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Still to come on the show, the Canadian Fast Pitch Championships will have some UConn flavor this year. For the first time, the territory is sending a team of teenagers. We'll sit down with the head coach. And we've got a couple CBC reporters that have been running around with a microphone at Moosehide. They're not the only ones. We'll hear about a new Tronicwichin podcast launching at the gathering, led by some youth

from the community. And we'll take a closer look at rabies, how it spreads and why it's still a concern, and the steps people can take to stay safe. 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

0: At 5:30, Grace and Apple have your local and regional newscast. We'll get your extended forecast to you as well. It's going to be nice. Spoiler alert, if you like nice weather, there you go. Finally. So I bring this gift to you as the messenger of the weather. Right now in Whitehorse, it's partly cloudy in the capital city and 18 degrees. Wind out of the northwest at 17. 21 in Beaver Creek. Same conditions in Burwash, mostly cloudy, 21. Light wind out of the southeast. Carmax, 21 as well, along with Dawson, mostly cloudy and 21. Farrell, mostly cloudy and 17. Haines Junction, 21 degrees for you this hour. That's the hot spot in the territory. It's mostly cloudy in Mayo and 18. Oak Crow, 20 degrees for you. Looking to Teslin, mostly cloudy and 17. Watson Lake, cloudy at the airport and 19 degrees. And in Whitehorse, partly cloudy, 18 degrees with light wind out of the northwest at 17. Well, the Canadian Fast Pitch Championships will have some UConn flavor this year. For the first time, the territory is sending an under-17 boys team. Nolan Stonehouse is the team's head coach, and he dropped by the studio earlier.
1: Good afternoon, George.
0: So how does it feel to be sending a team to the Fast Pitch Canadian Championships from the UConn?
1: It's pretty interesting. It's been a good time. I took a team down south to Prince George last year, so this is our biggest competition that we're going to.
0: And where is the tournament?
1: It's in Surrey.
0: Okay, now talk about the work that's gone into getting to this point where we can finally send a UConn team to a national competition.
1: It's taken a lot of work, obviously, with coaching standards and everything. We've had to do a bunch of testing, be evaluated. I did probably 3 months of coaching stuff just to be able to go. Our assistant coach Tyler is also doing that. Nate's also going through the process of getting fully certified. As for the team, we do practice over the winters, and buy-in was a little slow this year. Last year was a little better. I had an older group. We've lost them now. We only have, I think, 3 guys that are returning from last year. And basically, we practice Monday nights in our batting cage that just opened up, and we practice Thursday nights, and we play a local men's team every Friday pretty much.
0: Okay, and you practice through the winter. What does that look like?
1: Well, we basically find a school and do some, like, just in hitting off of tees, pitching, clinics. Sarah runs most of all that. Defensive drills, just trying to keep it going because our season is so short up here.
0: And why did you want to be part of this?
1: It actually stemmed from playing in disco days. The Sundogs team came up, and I was playing with Team Inuvik, and Sarah was like, they need, you know, better guidance. It wasn't really better guidance. It's just like more involvement and trying to get these kids to actually come out and practice every day and like work on a craft pretty much.
0: And you're a ball player, but you didn't have this opportunity when you were a kid?
1: No. So I, at the age of 15, I had to join slow pitch. So our league sort of just stopped at 15 and then we all moved to slow pitch.
0: That is not the same.
1: No. It is not the same at all. So I quite enjoy playing this sport. And even like sometimes if the men's team that we play against doesn't have enough guys, I'll go play against them or I will play with the Sundogs.
0: Do you think the teenagers know how good they've got it?
1: We actually just had this conversation with one of the parents last night and I don't think they really grasp it. Because like with hockey and other things, you have to try out and make it. As for the Sundogs, you show up, we do a little identification camp and you're pretty much on the team because our numbers are so low. So hopefully this tournament and like my goal for this team, because it's the right age, is to play at the Canada Summer Games.
0: Now, opportunity is one thing, but there's also, this is the common plight of UConn teams. You know, you train here, you work hard, then you go to a national competition, and you're up against, like you say,

0: people that have gone through the tryouts, the province's best players. It can all be daunting. Like, how have you prepared these guys for what they might face?
1: A lot of it is just playing the men's team because, you know, you're playing against guys that are between the age of 21 to, I'm going to say, 45. And usually we like to go to another tournament at least to get, you know, our wings wet a little bit. And our Victoria tournament this year was going to be great. And then I believe they double booked the fields that we were all supposed to be on. So they actually canceled the tournament on us like 5 days before we were traveling. It's a lot of practice and there's good buy-in from the team. A lot of the guys still show up. They go to the batting cages. They'll come out always asking questions. I do have a younger group. So like the U17, I've got, I think, two overagers, but the rest are between 14 and 16.
0: So you haven't really had a tournament other than the local, that you're just going right into the Nationals?
1: We're just going, we're jumping in the deep end. One of the kids was telling me last night that Ontario has won this tournament out of the past 10 years, 8 times.
0: So big upset coming.
1: Yeah, I hope so. I mean, we've got Saskatchewan, Nova Scotia, Ontario, Quebec in our pool.
0: That's a tough pool.
1: Yeah.
0: How do you prepare them? Because that first game can be, I mean, you never know. It's sports, right? Yeah. Upsets happen. But just so that they have an understanding that this is not a men's team from the Yukon you're going to face.
1: Yeah. It's one of those things where I just sort of, I haven't, like a lot of them are like, oh, we're just going to lose, we're going to lose. I'm like, no, this is a really good learning opportunity for us to gather what we need to work on and what we need to proceed and get better. It's daunting sometimes because these kids are somewhat negative sometimes, and you just got to flip that script with them and get them to actually be positive about it. This is just a big experience for them. It's a good learning spot. I mean, I played in the slow pitch Canadians in 2016 or 17 that were up here. And I mean, we played Team Quebec. They beat us in 3 innings. So like, I know this type of competition. I've been around, I've played. So it's just trying to keep them positive and motivate them, I guess, is what it is. And with Nate in our dugout and helping us out and Tyler, we all just try to lift these kids up and just help them out a lot.
0: Pretty awesome opportunity.
1: It's huge.
0: How do you find pitchers? Because it's one thing to first base is first base, slow pitch, our fast pitch, but pitching's another animal. Like, how did you find your pitchers?
1: So Nick Campbell's been pitching for, I believe, his entire life, and since he's been playing, we got Paxton Nelson, who is also been pitching for at least 5-6 years. Those are only two pitchers. Our other pitcher that we had was Caleb Powers, and he actually, I believe, tore his rotator cuff or did a small semi-tear on it, so he's been out most of the season. He can still throw windmill, but I just don't want to hurt it anymore. At that point, this was probably about a month ago, I asked our manager, Michelle King, to be like, look out for, you know, a pitcher-catcher combo out of somewhere, and she reached out to Saskatchewan and picked up a pitcher and a catcher for us.
0: Okay.
1: So we got three. So we got six games guaranteed, and it would be a lot for just two pitchers to pitch that.
0: Yeah, and how's the roster looking number-wise?
1: We were at 14 as of Sunday, and then Tuesday it was down to 13. So
0: no injuries allowed then?
1: No more injuries allowed. I sort of need these. I think I haven't checked the forecast down there, but it's probably going to be hot, so lots of water breaks and all that fun stuff. We do have a pretty decent schedule where we have like 6 to 7 hours between games.
0: What's the expectation for you for this team?
1: My expectation for this team, setting a goal to just get the first run, first stolen base. That's basically the small little things. And then as we progress through the tournament, I will give them better targets to push for. A lot of them think that we're not going to score any runs, so that'll be the going thing, is getting our first run.
0: Must be nice for you because you're from here, you're a ball player, and now here we are, you're taking a team to the championships.
1: Yeah, it's pretty surreal. It's come like full circle for me, playing ball and then coaching the kids. So it's good.
0: Yeah. So is there any way we can follow along, or is there going to be a website?
1: There is a website. I can get it. Michelle can get you that information after, and we can post it up there. But yeah, they will be live streaming all the games on

0: I believe if you go to Softball Canada's website and go to the U17 tournament, there should be a little link that will take you to the games if you want to watch. I don't know if any of us, I know when we went to Prince George, Michelle actually threw up her phone and on Facebook Live, and we had, I don't know, like 90 people watching.
1: Yeah, God bless the makeshift play-by-play announcers, the hockey parents and the baseball parents.
0: Yeah, exactly. It's always good.
1: Yeah. So the first time, but is this hopefully the start of something special, regular visit?
0: Hopefully year after year we can keep going and then just progressing and getting better. It all depends on what comes up out of the U15 division and everything else, because last year they didn't have a travel team. I don't think they had a travel team this year either. So I actually picked up a kid that was supposed to be on the U15, and he's our youngest player at 14.
1: Pretty cool opportunity for him.
0: Yeah, it's pretty cool. He's quiet, good kid, plays ball.
1: Perfect.
0: Yeah, doesn't complain and gets on the field. I tell him where to play, and he goes and does it.
1: He's about to jump in the pool big time.
0: Yeah.
1: Well, good luck. Thanks for popping in, and we'll be watching.
0: Awesome. Thanks, buddy.
1: That's Nolan Stonehouse. He's the head coach of the UConn's under-17 boys team that are competing at the under-17 Canadian Fast Pitch Championships. As you heard, competition gets underway on Tuesday. Well, when people arrive to visit, where do you take them to show off the territory? We ask because CBC UConn is welcoming a special visitor next week, a name and a voice our listeners will recognize. World Report host John Northcott will be in town all next week, and we're racking our brains thinking of must-do activities for him and places to see. So we're launching a listener contest. What's on your must-do list? When you have guests, where do you go? Yes, Miles Canyon, Hot Springs. What else? 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Or send us a note on Messenger at CBC UConn, and you can leave a message as well on our listener line, 668-8460. We'll run this contest until Wednesday, and everyone who gets in touch with some suggestions will get some sweet CBC swag next week. So let the games begin. What's on your must-do list? Where do you take them? Let us know. This is Bahamas.

0: Bahamas here on AirPlay. Well, we've got a couple CBC reporters that have been running around with a microphone at Moosehide. They're not the only ones. Two Trondequitchin youth are starting an official podcast for the First Nation. Working in two different departments, they've united to put out a series they hope lasts for years to come. And the first episode will be all about the Moosehide Gathering. That's where they told CBC's Marissa Mayer about their big plans.
1: I'm Alicia Van Bibber, and I'm just here, and I put my two cents in for the podcast.
2: My name is Claire Nielsen, and I also put my two cents in, but I would say I'm the project liaison, and Alicia's put as an advisor.
3: So first of all, tell me a bit about how this podcast project came to be.
2: Alicia and I have known each other for quite a while now. We went to university together and have had many adventures since then. And we had always loosely talked about, for funsies, starting a podcast together just as friends. And then Alicia participated in a digital storytelling initiative here at TH last year. So I, previous to my position with TH, worked for a research network, and I still get all their emails. And I got an email about phase two applications being open for Indigenous place-based projects. And I thought that, you know what, this idea that we've had in the background of having a podcast and then wanting to extend the digital storytelling initiative and then also wanting to find a fun way to work together at work would be excellent to do a podcast.
3: So what will the podcast be about?
1: I think we're trying to make it very flexible and to kind of see what comes out of any recordings that we get, and then like cut and paste them together as like it tells a story. I know we're hoping today and over the weekend we'll have like a Moosehide episode talking about people's like connections to Moosehide and their memories and everything about that. But yeah, we're taking it as it comes, and we'll kind of see what it is at the end.
3: All right, and so why is this podcast important? What's the purpose behind it?
2: I think the purpose and the importance of it is just sharing knowledge in a way that's TH first and TH led. I think we're really excited to have something that can be listened to no matter where you are. If you're outside of Dawson, you can listen to it. We really want it to feel like a pocket of TH wherever you go. Knowledge is such a big part of cultures, so I think the ability to have that more accessible just means that we're helping make TH even stronger than it already is.
1: I think for me, like, a big part of this is like the accessibility part that Claire mentioned, and also just like connection to TH, even if you're not physically in the traditional territory. I think with a lot of our citizens that don't live in the traditional territory anymore, it's really important to connect with them. And I think right now it's going to be mainly about just people's memories and connections and stories and everything. But also like having this idea that maybe it could also be a way for the government to talk about what they're doing and to have that accessible to citizens as well.
3: Okay, and so you two are both youth, at least from what I can tell as well. So what do you think it will bring to the project that this was spearheaded by you guys?
2: I think we're chaotic, and I think there's, I mean, sometimes it might be hard to track and whatever, but I hope that we bring a good energy to meetings and stuff. I mean, for us, working at TH is our first big girl jobs, per se, and I think just having that youth lens, I don't want to toot the youth's lens horn too much and whatever, because we really don't know what we're doing, but I think we're just really excited and I guess future oriented in the sense that we just want to see it grow, and we are young, so we could see it grow in our lifetime. So I think knowing that we could see what it could be makes us want to work even harder in the present to make it as good as possible now.
3: And so you guys decided to launch this at Moosehide. Why'd you decide to do that?
1: I think that came out from the committee that we started at TH, this idea to work smarter, not harder, and for it to be kind of like an engagement

0: with people who would be hopefully like consuming the podcast, as well as like this idea of like this first podcast episode, or this podcast episode as well. And as well, because the Moosehide only happens every 2 years, kind of that special episode idea as well.
1: So any idea yet how often the podcast is going to come out, or just any goals about that so far?
2: With the application that we wrote, we were maybe a little ambitious. We said 6 episodes, that's our minimum, but it looks like we might have more than 6, because we have this Moosehide one. We just got implementation involved with the speaking with Chukondek, the Yukon River, and then we're looking at having an after-school program at RSS. So that's pretty exciting. So that looks like 9 episodes potentially, and I think, so we'll have tentatively, because the funding ends in September 2027. We'll have our release night August 2027, so we can celebrate and report on it. But we'll release 1 episode. I don't know which one, but whichever one we feel is the best, most exciting and engaging. And then after that event, I think our plan is to release them once a month, depending on how many we get. So that gives us a bit of a buffer time so that we can work on season 2 and release that on maybe a once a month schedule as well.
3: That's Claire Nielsen and Alicia Van Bibber. They were speaking with the CBC's Marissa Mayer at the Moosehide Gathering, and they're talking about their new podcast. It's called One Stitch at a Time. Well, one of the artists that, well, I was super impressed by, introduced to, Field Guide at the Dawson City Music Festival. He really made noise when he covered Coldplay's big hit. Taking us to local and regional news, this is Field Guide.

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1: This is CBC News. Good afternoon. I'm Grace Knapp with the regional news for the Yukon. Two health centers in the Yukon are closing temporarily because of staffing shortages. Nursing services at the Beaver Creek and Destruction Bay health centers will be unavailable for most of August. Staff shortages at Yukon community health centers are not new. During last year's election campaign, the Yukon Party promised to launch a recruitment campaign and offer incentives to attract health care workers. Now in power, Health and Social Services Minister Brad Cathers says it can't be turned around within the year.
2: We never claimed that we would be able to fix everything overnight. While we're seeing some success, we inherited a health system that was in crisis, and we are doing our best to make the improvements that are necessary to improve services to Yukoners.
1: Cathers adds the government is focusing on long-term solutions, including nurse education. For 50 years, colorful tapestries that depicted historical Yukon women hung in the Legislative Assembly's members' lounge. Now, they've been removed to be restored. Thousands of stitchers helped create the artwork 50 years ago to commemorate International Women's Year. It's unclear where they'll be hung after restoration. Eve McBride was one of the Yukoners commissioned to design the tapestries. She says learning about their removal has her worried the art will be forgotten.
3: To be perfectly honest, I freaked. I thought, oh, good heavens, you know, those five works of art that involve so many people and so much history, I can't bear to think of them folded on a shelf somewhere, but I couldn't imagine, she couldn't imagine, the woman who helped me at the legislature, where they were going to be.
1: McBride says it would be a shame to retire the tapestries to storage. Trondheim-Gwich'in is launching a new podcast at this Moosehide gathering. The creators plan to feature stories and memories from the First Nation. They also hope it will make government information more accessible. CBC's Marissa Mayer brings us this story from Moosehide Village.
4: We really want it to feel like a pocket of TH wherever you go.
5: Claire Nielsen is a founder of the One Stitch at a Time podcast. She and fellow Trondheim-Gwich'in citizen Alicia Van Bibber have always joked about starting a podcast. They both work for the First Nation and want the podcast to make information from the government accessible to citizens.
6: Knowledge is such a big part of cultures. I think the ability to have that more accessible just means that we're helping make TH even stronger than it already is.
5: At the Moosehide Gathering, the pair are collecting interviews for their first episode about the celebration. They're also asking people what they want to listen to. Van Bibber says one goal is to keep connections to Trondheim-Gwich'in culture alive.
7: With a lot of our citizens that don't live in the traditional territory anymore, it's really important to connect with them.
5: The first episode will be released in August 2027. After that, the creators hope to release one episode a month for years to come. Marissa Mayer, CBC News, Moosehide Village.
1: The Yukon News is cutting its Wednesday print edition. Now, the plus Black Press-owned paper will publish physical copies only on Fridays. The publisher says this move is an upgrade, but local newspapers have seen shifts across the country. Paul Schneiderite is vice chair of the board at the Canadian Association of Journalists. He says it's important they are still publishing at all.
8: If you don't report it, then no one knows. And for the average person who doesn't hear about it, well, I mean, how can they react? Mm-hmm. So it's not a good situation for democracy. Because an informed public is important in a democracy, and the press plays a huge role in that.
1: Schneiderite says over 600 community papers have shuttered completely since 2008. And finally, this summer, many Yukon First Nations are still not harvesting salmon. The moratorium to protect the population is a major sacrifice of tradition. At a celebration in Carcross yesterday, people gathered to connect without fishing. Salmon Day included shared meals, dancing, and games at Ha Shagun Hidi in Carcross. James Kachuk opened the celebration with a prayer for the salmon to return.
9: We're having a ceremony today since, you know, we used to have salmon that used to come through our lakes and rivers through the ocean here once upon a time. And that was before the dam was put in Whitehorse. We're having salmon every now and then, but it's not how it used to be back in the day where it used to be.

0: Be just flemish with salmon.
1: Attendees were provided with a little bit of smoked salmon to take home. And that's the CBC News to this hour. National and international news is coming up at the top of the hour. 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I'm Grace Knapp.
2: Thank you so much, Grace. 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

can get the CBC News app and the CBC Listen app. They're both on sale right now. They're both free, which is a great price for all that content. It allows you to kind of travel the country and listen to your favorite CBC programs. It's been a lot of fun listening to Rebecca Zambergen, former CBC UConn staffer, hosting The Current, and of course, Lauren McGinnis co-hosting As It Happens, supper time after this show, flagship show, doing a great job as well. Of course, he's familiar with our listeners in the north, hosting the morning show out of Yellowknife for years. Let's look at the weather conditions. The good weather is here. Yes, you can hear everyone screaming. I heard that. Yes, Whitehorse, mainly cloudy right now. 30% chance of showers near Carcross tonight, down to 10. But tomorrow, sunshine in the forecast, should get up to 23. Expected to be nice on Sunday as well. Teslin and Atlin, some showers tonight for you, down to 8. And then sunshine on Saturday and 23 for the high. Haines Junction, partly cloudy for you. Chance of some evening showers, a low of 8. But tomorrow should be a hot one. Mainly sunny and 24 expected. Kluane Lake, partly cloudy, down to 3 tonight. Mainly sunny on Saturday and 21 for the high. For Pelly and CarMax, tonight a few clouds for you with a low of 6. A mix of sun and cloud on Saturday and 23 for the high. For Faro and Ross River tonight, clearing for you down to 6. Mainly sunny on Saturday, 23 for your high. Beaver Creek, a few clouds for you tonight with a low of 6. Saturday, expected to get to 24. Fog patches in the morning, but those should clear by afternoon. Should be a beautiful day in Beaver Creek. Mayo, a few clouds tonight, down to 9. A mix of sun and cloud on Saturday and 23 for the high. In Dawson tonight, partly cloudy and 9 for you. A mix of sun and cloud expected to hit 26 tomorrow. Oak Crow tonight, partly cloudy, down to 9. Mainly sunny on Saturday and 23 for the high. And on the Dempster Highway, partly cloudy tonight, down to 10. A mix of sun and cloud on Saturday and 19 for the high.

0: 22 minutes before 6 o'clock. George Moratis with you in for Dave White. Thanks for making AirPlay part of your Friday. And the numbers are difficult to believe, but officials in the Spanish city of Ceuta say that 60,000 migrants have arrived there in just the last few days. Most of them are from neighboring Morocco, and many of them are swimming around a border fence to enter Ceuta. 57 of them have died. Walt Finch is a digital editor with the Olive Press. It's an English language newspaper in Spain, and Walt's in Barcelona. Good evening.
1: Hi, George. Yeah, it's evening here in Barcelona. How are you?
0: I'm doing well. Can you bring us up to speed? Let's start with Ceuta itself and why it's so accessible from Morocco. Where exactly is it?
1: So, yeah, that's a very good question, because to understand what's been happening in Ceuta, you first need to know exactly where it is, because there's been a bit of misreporting that it's on Spanish mainland, but this is actually a Spanish enclave in Africa. So it's on the African mainland. It's a little tiny peninsula that sticks out of the north coast of Morocco with a very small border, and it's sovereign Spanish territory. So it's part of the EU, but it's connected to Africa. So it's a bit of a historical oddity. It's belonged to Spain for hundreds of years. But one of the conflict points is that Morocco's claimed it as their own. So it's a territorial dispute. Which is a bit of context to what happened yesterday, which is that this is a border to the European Union, and there's always migratory pressure, people always camping outside, trying to get in. Because once they get in, they can claim asylum, or maybe they can get move to the mainland, and then they have more opportunities to improve their circumstances. And yesterday, there was a sudden collapse of the border, thousands of people streamed in. It was absolutely unprecedented the way the border collapsed, and a border to the European Union, and bizarrely in Africa. But you know, it's a very serious matter. I'm sure your listeners have seen that the images are unbelievable. It's not the first time that something like this has happened, but it's never happened at this scale before. The final figure from the Spanish government was 50,000 people crossed over.

0: mostly young men, and they mainly got, so they kind of clung to the coastline, and then they have these big fences keeping the people out, and that you can kind of circumvent the fences if you're able and willing to climb over these rocks and climb over the fence. It's not safe. It's not good for your health to do this. And we believe now the death toll from just from yesterday is probably around 50 people died trying to make the crossing. But eventually, like the dam broke, thousands of people got in, and eventually they were getting in through the main entrance and under, finding holes in the fence. And it's what led to these extraordinary scenes yesterday of thousands and thousands of young men milling around this Spanish enclave, which has a population of 83,000. So 50,000 entered. So it's an enormous shock to the system for the people living there.
1: That was going to be my question. Yeah, like how big is Ceuta? It's not very big, and how long's the swim? Like how dangerous is this journey they're on?
0: Yeah, so this, I mean, this is by far the most tragic aspect of what happened. You can swim it. I would say if you're a good swimmer, it's a few kilometers. You can swim from one coast to the other. And many people did, but many people didn't. Or many people failed, and they've had bodies washing up on the mainland of Spain as well, which is a very wealthy and affluent tourist area, the Costa del Sol. So they've been having bodies washing up. It's by far the worst aspect of the whole episode, and it's been driven in part because there was the Spanish Supreme Court upheld a ruling. That means that if you do manage to enter Ceuta by sea, they can't remove you immediately, which is the general kind of norm of what happens if you get in over land. They can just eject you on the same day with no process. So this Spanish ruling has kind of coincided with what happened yesterday. And so many people within Spain are saying this created a pull factor that incentivized people to try their luck swimming to Ceuta and ultimately caused so many deaths.
1: Now, up to 25,000 people who crossed in have already been sent home. What's going to happen to the rest of those folks?
0: So those figures have actually out of date now. It's almost quite amazing. So the 50,000 who went in, the latest figure from the Spanish government is that 48,300 have voluntarily left, gone back to Morocco, which it's kind of remarkable because it's almost like it didn't happen, you know? They still have 1,700 people who will now probably claim asylum, or they'll hope to be transferred to the mainland as their process is as their claim is processed. But yeah, for all intents and purposes, the crisis is over. It's kind of a tragedy in the sense that so many people risk their lives to get there, and then it seems that what happened is once they were there, they found that there was no shops were open. There was no way to get food. Most of them came with nothing but the clothes on their back. So they couldn't even get water to drink. They were sleeping on parks and on the floors. And I think in the end, there was a collective realization that they had to go home just to get basic food and sustenance.
1: It really gives you a sense of what the situation is like where these people were living, for them to risk their life and to try to get to Ceuta.
0: It's well, this is part of the sort of few unknowns going on at the moment, because yeah, it is. It seems a lot of people in Africa and sub-Saharan Africa want to come to Europe for a better life, and Ceuta is probably the quickest and the easiest way to get to the EU territory. But there's also one of the there's growing or mounting evidence that this was orchestrated, that this wasn't some natural organic kind of happening where the people word of mouth sparked it. We have to be a bit tentative about this because this is all recent reporting in the last few hours. But people who made the crossing have reported that the Spanish, so the Moroccan police and the Moroccan army were waving them through and encouraging them to head into Spain, like go to Spain, go to Spain. So it's not the case, I think, that they were all migrants looking for a better life. I think a lot of them just heard that the border was open, there was something going on. Because so many people went, and then so many people went home. So to call them all migrants, I don't think it would quite be accurate. I think a lot of people were just having a bit of a laugh, if I'm honest.
1: What will you be looking for in the coming days?
0: So there's been a lot of blowback internationally. Italy has now closed, or it's really closed its Schengen borders with Spain, which means any Spanish ships or planes going

0: to Italy have to go through border checks where normally you don't if you're in the Schengen zone. And a lot of the other European leaders have been quite harsh on Spain, so you've got to sort it out. I think the situation's diffused itself by and large, and these 1,700, the Spanish have said they're working to process their removal as fast as possible. We don't quite know what that means, but it could all blow over in the short run.
1: Walt, I really appreciate you painting a picture there. Thanks so much.
0: Thank you. Thank you very much.
1: That's Walt Finch. He's the digital editor with the Olive Press. It's an English language newspaper in Spain. We reached him tonight in Barcelona. You're listening to Airplane. It's the final weekend of competition at the Glasgow 2026 Commonwealth Games. Over the past week, we've seen Canadian athletes competing at the forefront in many events, including some unforgettable podium moments. For more on this, plus other Canadian sporting news, we're joined by CBC Sports host and play-by-play commentator, Signe Butler. Good afternoon, Signe.
2: Hi, George.
1: There we are. So before you tee up what's ahead this weekend, what's stood out for you so far?
2: Some incredible performances in multiple sports at that, too. I think it all started the first 5 days of competition in Glasgow, Scotland, with the artistic gymnastics team. They picked up 16 medals, a couple standout performances from Felix Dolcey. He has 6 medals at these games, including 4 gold medals. And then a one to watch is definitely 16-year-old Leah Monica Fontaine, who won 4 medals in her Commonwealth Games debut. So certainly a gymnast to watch as you get ready for the LA Olympics in 2028. Some familiar names maybe for our listeners out there in swimming. Kylie Moss, the co-captain of the team, winning her 11th career medal at the Commonwealth Games. Track and field, some of the hammer throwers who we often talk about on the show. Ethan Katzberg and Cameron Rogers, the Olympic champions in hammer throw, now Commonwealth Games champions in that event as well. And it's worth noting the weightlifters on the Canadian team picked up 8 medals. They've really been dominating. And Maude Charron is the one that picked up 2 Commonwealth Games records and the gold medal.
1: Yeah, we're really cleaning up. It's been impressive to watch. And yeah, Katzberg, he's got the full collection, it seems now, from all the games. It was pretty exciting. About a month ago, the Canadian Elite Basketball League was in Whitehorse for some league action, which was so fun. They turned our old hockey arena into a basketball venue, and you're like, how's this going to work? And it worked really well. And now it's in the final week of the 2026 season. How's the playoff picture shaping up?
2: Well, it's still a little bit, I would say a little bit up in the air, although if you look at the Eastern Conference, the Scarborough Shooting Stars, they're going to enter as the top team in the East, and they seem like the team to beat. Brampton, Niagara, Ottawa, and Montreal all still in the playoff conversation, though, and there's regular season action wrapping up this weekend, as you mentioned. A little bit more straightforward in the West. Edmonton, Vancouver, Winnipeg, and Saskatoon are all in the playoffs, but who plays who? Still to be decided. So playoffs begin on August 6th, and that's single elimination for the semifinals and the conference finals, and then the CEBL final is a best of 3, and that begins August 12th.
1: So much going on. Let's switch gears now. The World Lacrosse Women's Championships are in Tokyo. Greater spotlight on the tournament now that Lacrosse 6 is going to be part of the next Summer Olympics in Los Angeles. How's Team Canada shaping up?
2: Pretty good so far. They went a perfect 3-0 in Pool B in the tournament, and then they won their semifinal against Team Haudenosaunee 18-5. So that sets up a rematch with the number one team in the world, the United States, who have beaten them at the last 3 world championships. And that was the focal point of this Canadian team, was to get back in that final and try and unseat the reigning champions, the Americans. So we'll see. You mentioned that it's coming back to the LA Olympics. It'll be the first time in more than a century that lacrosse is back at the Games. The last appearances were in 1904 and 1908, but this Sixes format is pretty cool.
1: Wow, that's remarkable. Okay, let's go to soccer now. The CONCACAF Men's Under-20 Championship is being contested in Mexico with a spot in the Olympic soccer tournament on the line. How are things looking for Team Canada there?
2: Well, Canada hasn't qualified a men's team for the Olympics since 1984, the last time the games were actually in LA. And because the Olympic tournament field is just 12 teams now for the next Olympics, CONCACAF, the federation that Canada plays in, only gets 2.

0: births. And one of those goes to the United States because they're the host. So it's really tough right now. So I'm setting this up to tell you that Canada's actually doing pretty well right now in group play. They're in Group C. They're tied with Jamaica atop the standings with a win and a draw apiece. Those two teams play tomorrow in the afternoon. Canada has the better goal differential. So Canada needs to, you know, I would say win or draw, get a better look at the playoffs and a better opponent in the playoffs, and then try and get all the way to the final, either win the tournament, or if the United States is in the final, be the runner-up, and they secure their spot to LA. Sorry if that was confusing.
1: No room for mistakes is what you're saying for sure.
0: No, yes, exactly. I could have summed it up nicely there.
1: Okay, finally, this summer, it marks 50 years since Montreal hosted the Olympic Games, and CBC is recognizing the anniversary with a collection of episodes titled Montreal 1976, The Olympic Legacy. Can you tell us more about the series?
0: Yeah, it's going to debut tomorrow on GEM and YouTube. So it touches on a variety of topics, Olympic broadcasts and the evolution of those, security at the Olympic Games, doping, memorable performances that we saw in 1976 at those the only Summer Olympics in Canada. Nadia Comaneci in gymnastics, high jumper Greg Joy, of course, who won the silver medal on home soil, was a great athlete and certainly one Canadians will remember. So looking forward to watching that because it's not a, you know, we don't get to look back that often at something that made such a lasting impact on Canadian sport.
1: Thanks for teeing this all up. I really appreciate it.
0: No problem, George.
1: FCBC host, Signe Butler. Well, as mentioned, WestJet is beginning to park 737 aircraft across its network as the clock ticks closer to a possible strike by the airline's flight attendants. That could mean cancellations may follow, although no flights have been canceled yet. And in an internal email obtained by CBC News, WestJet told airline staff that this was a, quote, necessary measure to protect travelers. The email also said WestJet is still trying to reach a deal, but the roughly 4,400 flight attendants could be off the job as soon as Sunday. This puts summer travel plans for many at risk. CBC's Sophia Peralta-Baron spoke to a family departing from the Winnipeg airport with WestJet yesterday.
2: Sarah Snyder.
3: Hannah Snyder.
4: Julian.
2: When you heard of a possible strike and that your travel plans were coming up soon, how did you feel?
3: Disappointed that they couldn't settle it and then it's come as far as it has, that the staff really feel they need to strike. So, yeah, and I feel like we've already done this with Air Canada, and I thought WestJet might be a little bit more proactive and not, yeah, especially the summer. Like, a lot of people are traveling, and it's just really unfortunate.
2: Where are you headed to?
3: We're headed back to Ontario, so that is where I am from. And my father-in-law turned 80 this year, so there's a big family gathering at the cottage to celebrate his 80th birthday.
2: And how did it feel to sort of have that plan be at risk?
3: Well, you only turn 80 once, and it's really hard to coordinate a whole bunch of family members to get together in one place. And then there's the logistics of booking time off work, and it's not like we can just get in a car and drive there. It's a two and a half day drive. It's very inconvenient to have your travel plans change at the last minute.
2: And how long have you been looking forward to this trip?
3: Since Christmas. Yeah, it's been in the works for a long time.
2: So. You're headed to Toronto, you're able to get on this flight. But if your flight back home cancels, what are you going to do?
3: We're lucky in the fact that we have lots of family near, like, in Toronto, GTA area. So we would just stay with family and wait until we were rebooked. I know a lot of people don't have that luxury. And luckily, my kids are older. So that also is really nice because when you have young kids and you are stuck at the airport, and just, it's so different now, airline travel. Like, you can't talk to a person at the airport. It all has to be called in, and you have to wait online, and it's just, it's a nightmare.
2: What do you hope to see from WestJet and the union when they're talking out this issue?
3: I hope that the airline attendants get a fair deal. I think most of us agree it's way overdue, and they should be paid for their time on the airplane, not just in the air. It's just really frustrating that we're here again with our other national carrier. Just really glad that they didn't cancel my flight today.
2: So, Hannah, how did you feel? Were you looking forward to this trip?
4: Yes, I am looking forward to it. This is my only trip all summer.
2: How did it feel to hear that it could possibly be canceled or your flight back home could

0: possibly be canceled.
1: Last summer, I had the same experience where, like, I was supposed to fly to Toronto, but then the Air Canada strike happened, so that my flight got canceled, and I was flying out to school, so it was a little bit stressful because I wanted to get, like, everything ready. I have a job, so, like, I've put in my availability, and, like, I'm supposed to be scheduled for when I come back. So if that doesn't work out and I don't get my plane back on schedule, plane back to Winnipeg, then I'd have, like, other things to deal with in terms of, like, responsibilities to take care of. But yeah, hopefully it doesn't last long enough, because I'm going to be going back to Toronto early September, so I'm hoping that won't be a problem come then.
0: Julian, how old are you, Julian?
2: I'm 10.
0: Were you looking forward to this trip?
2: Yes, very.
0: Yeah? Why were you looking forward to the trip?
2: Because I get to see my family, my cousins, and I get to spend time at the lake, and I haven't been doing that lately.
0: Yeah, that sounds super exciting. And if your flight gets canceled to come back home, would you like that, or would...
2: Yes, I would.
0: Why would you like for your flight to be canceled?
2: So you can spend more time with family.
3: It's a smart kid. That was CBC's Sophia Peralta-Baron speaking to a family departing from the Winnipeg airport with WestJet yesterday. The airline is allowing passengers with flights between July 30th and August 4th to make a one-time change or to cancel it with no fee. You can read more about this story at cbc.ca. It for the show. Thanks to everyone that helps put this show together. Nancy Thompson, our current affairs producer. TJ Deer sitting in as associate producer this week. Thanks to all the hard-working reporters. You do great work. Megan Dooling is our assignment producer. Kathy John looks after scheduling. Chris Meager is our technician. Cheryl Kawaja is the executive producer at CBC Yukon. Claudiane Sanson, the managing editor. Special shout out to Brenda Barnes for steering the good ship Midday Cafe. Virginie Ann will be hosting UConn Morning next week. I'll be back in the chair for Dave White as he enjoys another week away. Enjoy your weekend. It's going to be a hot one. Put on that sunscreen. Stay safe. Here's a song to take us to the top of the hour. Have a great weekend.

0: We booked a flight the next day with a different airline.
1: We decided we'll just kind of roll the dice and see how it plays out.
2: Travel uncertainty. WestJet begins parking planes ahead of a potential labor dispute. That's leaving customers with difficult choices, like whether to rebook on another airline at a higher price on one of the busiest travel weekends of the year. This is Your World Tonight. I'm Kimberly Gale, also on the program.
3: I really want to see her. This is our destiny.
2: Heading home, tens of thousands of migrants voluntarily returned to Morocco after forcing their way into Spain's Ceuta enclave by land and sea. The Spanish army says it is regaining control.

0: Here's your weather forecast from Environment Canada. Whitehorse and Carcross tonight, mainly cloudy with showers expected near Carcross, low of 10. Tomorrow, sunny with a mix of sun and clouds in the afternoon, high of 23. Watson Lake tonight, cloudy with a risk of thunderstorms, low of 9. Tomorrow, a mix of sun and clouds with a chance of showers in the afternoon, high of 22. For Dawson City, partly cloudy, low of 9. Tomorrow, a mix of sun and clouds, high of 26. Teslin, cloudy with a chance of thunderstorms this evening, low of 8. Tomorrow, mainly sunny, becoming a mix of sun and clouds in the afternoon, high of 23. For Haines Junction, partly cloudy with a chance of showers after midnight, low of 8. Tomorrow, mainly sunny with increasing cloudiness in the afternoon, high of 24. Beaver Creek, a few clouds with fog patches developing overnight, a low of 6. Tomorrow, a mix of sun and clouds, high of 24. Tonight in CarMax, a few clouds, low of 6. Tomorrow, a mix of sun and clouds, high of 23. Mayo, a few clouds tonight, low of 9. A mix of sun and clouds tomorrow with a high of 23. Faro and Ross River, clouds clearing this evening, low of 6. Tomorrow, mainly sunny, high of 23. And finally, for Old Crow, partly cloudy, low of 9. Tomorrow, mainly sunny, high of 23. 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
1: Feel that? That's the thrill of the Northern Super League. And it's back on CBC Gem, with six fierce clubs battling all season long for glory. From coast to coast, Canada's first professional women's soccer league is bringing the heat. 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
2: Hello, I'm Lauren McGuinness, in for Neil Cuxhall.
3: Good evening, I'm Chris Howden. This is As It Happens. Tonight,
2: One Track Mind. With all eyes on cross-border trade, U.S. officials reject the automated inspections used on some Canadian rail lines, and Canada's human inspectors are applauding that rejection.
3: The dispute, a full game. Despite near universal condemnation from the rest of the soccer world, the head of FIFA has yet to back down from a controversial plan to sell off a stake in the World Cup.
2: Hot take. Scientists in China conclude that extremely spicy food might act as a temporary pain reliever, but at least one guest from our archives would likely disagree.

0: Sam Roberts Band without a map.
1: We're going to take a short break now. When we return, Team Dispirit, a lacrosse player in northern BC, says all his team wants to do is compete, but provincial regulations won't allow it.
0: And dead heat. In an experiment people inexplicably volunteered for, researchers determined that exposure to super spicy chili peppers helped reduce participants' perception of other kinds of pain. Now we just need something to reduce our perception of super spicy chili peppers. Stay tuned. I'm Chris Howden.
1: And I'm Lauren McGinnis.

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0: The news is next. Coming up in half an hour, it's Commotion.
8: Look, it's not a secret at this point that Marvel movies have been in a slump for a few years, but they are trying to change that. And the big Marvel reset starts this week with a brand new Spider-Man movie, Spider-Man Brand New Day. Will it work? Will fans get excited about Marvel movies again? The group chat has thoughts.
9: From CBC News, The World This Hour, I'm Mike Miles. The growing wildfire near Clinton, B.C. has led to new evacuation orders for nearly 1,400 properties. As Shelley Joyce reports, that has some residents scrambling to pack up and find a safe place to go.
10: Wildfire Service is concerned about a cold front, which is words you never want to hear.
11: Colton Davies is with the Thompson-Nicola Regional District. He says a cold front is expected to arrive in the Caribou, bringing gusty winds and increased fire behavior. Evacuation orders were expanded for 375 addresses on or near Loon Lake Road. Robert Charkey grew up in the Loon Lake area, lost a shop to the fire in the Elephant Hill blaze in 2017.
12: That was a learning experience. That rolled in and burned my big shop down.
11: Sharkey owns a 40-acre ranch on Loon Lake Road. So now before he and his three golden retrievers hit the road, headed for Cache Creek, he put his planning into action.
12: In the last few days, I started implementing the plan to be fire resistant without having water.
11: His strategy is to remove the fuel and cover parts of the deck with fireproof blankets.
12: Every fire is different. The predictability is it's unpredictable.
11: Shelley Joyce, CBC News, Kamloops.
9: Heavy storms and record rainfall in Edmonton have done lots of damage this summer, from flooded basements and downed trees to ruined outdoor events. As Stephanie Cram reports, the city's already estimating repairs from the summer storms could cost up to $30 million.
13: After weeks of heavy storms, Edmonton is cleaning up the mess. City manager Eddie Robar says

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1: Okay, look, first there was the Marvel fatigue, and then there was the fatigue of hearing about the Marvel fatigue, but everyone could agree that super

0: the next era of Marvel movies. So you feel kind of the property tax once again that these movies always have to pay to the Marvel franchise, that they have been having to pay to the Marvel franchise since Iron Man 2, where it becomes work. It's about homework that you have to do for the next movie.
1: To that end, Maura, I feel like this work, this idea of property tax, has actually been pretty well received for some time, right? Like, first Iron Man movie comes out 2008.

0: to draw those crowds in. Mm-hmm. And in some ways, it feels like that's where we are again. You know, we're in this time of bear baiting. Like we have to do the most crazy, most you know, wild and scary and violent things to draw the audience, shocking things to draw the audience in. But what about just the story of hope? What about just that story that connects us to our hearts, you know, and that story that connects us to each other, that thing that we're actually all yearning for?
1: Thank you so very much for sitting with me and indulging all these questions, because there's a whole thing, the whole from top to bottom. It's fascinating to me, and the series is lovely. So congratulations again on that. And thanks again.
0: Thank you for having me. I absolutely love the show. I'm a huge fan and I'm so appreciative to speak with you today.
1: My conversation with actor Miguan Fairbrother. He stars in the Netflix reboot of Little House on the Prairie, which is out right now.

0: I'm a donation person. So I've been going through my own things and saying, okay, we need to take this and donate it and get rid of it. Not so much giving it to people individually. although now that you mentioned that, maybe I should start doing that.
1: How would you say younger people respond to these sorts of gifts, or if they're going through their parents' or grandparents' collections? How is that generation reacting to this kind of stuff?
0: So it's interesting because I have adult sons and they inherited some of my father's things like cufflinks and sunglasses and things like that, that he was actually able to give them when he was still alive. And they love that because it has history, it has authenticity, it's a connection to him. Some of his old jackets and suits, you know, they love that. But when it comes to big, large pieces of furniture, that's another story entirely. Yes, there's a lot of meaning in that, but it's really a practicality of space and life stage and things like that. Although what Christopher was saying is true, I do think the younger generation in general there's a good segment of them that are looking for authenticity and they're looking for quality rather than the fast throwaway fashion. So there is a segment for that, but when you get into really ornate and or large pieces, it's much more difficult.
1: I wonder if the value is the authenticity and not the dollar worth anymore, because certainly the cabinet and the hutch is not worth what it used to be.
0: Right. It is. It's the authenticity. It's the history. It's knowing that this was in the family for three generations, for example. It makes something valuable. And it's typically solidly built. Not always, of course, but typically solidly built.
1: Mm-hmm. What does it say to you about how values are changing from generation to generation? Do we value different things now?
0: I do think that is the case. I'm always hesitant to broad brush generations, but I think younger generations are more focused on experiences than material possessions than, say, the generation ahead of me. I'm also like Christopher, Gen X. But if you think about boomers, they were pretty generally categorized as around material stuff. So they you know, bought bigger and bigger homes and filled them with more things. I think the younger generations are more aware that experiential purchases, you know, spending money on life experiences is probably going to be more happiness provoking than buying more and more stuff. Mm-hmm. So I think we are seeing that shift.
1: There is that other stuff though that represents an experience, like a trophy or a letter or a photograph. And so what do you do? What did you do with all of that stuff?
0: That was really difficult. So one of the first things I did was, so after emptying my parents' house, I found, as part of that process, I found my mom's athletic trophies from when she was in high school. And I thought, oh, it was so hard to get rid of them, although they had no value. But then I thought, I have a box of my own athletic trophies from when I was in high school sitting in my storage room. And so so that was one of the first things I did, was look at the things from when I was a child that I'd been holding on to and get rid of them. So I had stacks of correspondence back from when we used to write letters with pen pals and things. So thankfully, my husband encouraged me to read through them first. And I did. I actually spent a few hours reading through them, reflecting on my life at that time. And then I got rid of them. So the trophies, the letters. But my mother's photo albums are still sitting in my closet because I'm finding it very difficult to get rid of photographs. So I think there are different emotional cues and triggers attached to these things.
1: Do you need to? I mean, maybe it's one of these things with the does it bring you joy situation.
0: Well, I mean, I think there are something like 50 of them.
1: Okay.
0: and they fill an entire closet. And if I don't do something with them, then again, I'm just deferring it over to my sons. And so I definitely have to do something about it, but I keep deferring the work, basically.
1: Yeah. What do you think we should be thinking about every time we buy something new or something new is in our possession, some trophy, some piece of memorabilia? Like what are the things, the steps that we should go through in our minds before we bring it into our home?
0: That's a great question. And as a marketing professor, you know, I'm supposed to say buy lots of stuff. But in fact, I don't encourage that. I think that you really should think about, is this replacing something I have? And if it is, something's not working anymore or fine, then you have to get rid of it. But augmenting and adding to the stuff, you really want to think about, what is this going to be used for? How frequently am I going to use it? A perfect example are travel souvenirs. So as people travel more, I think one of the things they should be asking themselves is, what do I need to bring home? Because honestly,

0: one just consuming it online. But, but for people who are not, so for people who aren't familiar with what ASMR is, just describe it for us.
1: It's videos on YouTube and TikTok of people performing kind of basic, simple actions like pretending to cut your hair or folding towels or ironing. And they do this to produce the kind of sensory result of those actions because they have these like highly amplified

0: This is CBC Radio 1, 560 AM in Dawson City. Is Velcro superior to laces?
1: Time magazine says the word Velcro combines the syllables vel, meaning velvet, and crow, meaning what?

0: It's the Worldless Hour. 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
1: Here's your weather forecast from Environment Canada. Whitehorse tonight, mainly cloudy with showers expected near Carcross, low of 10. Tomorrow, sunny, mix of sun and clouds in the afternoon, high of 23. Watson Lake tonight, cloudy, risk of thunderstorms, low of 9. Tomorrow, a mix of sun and clouds with a chance of showers in the afternoon, high of 22. For Dawson City, partly cloudy, low of 9. Tomorrow, a mix of sun and clouds, high of 26. 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
2: The Commonwealth Games are headed to Glasgow, Scotland. 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Don't miss any of the action from July 23rd to August 2nd. 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
3: If your day needs a little sunshine, Steel Pan and storytelling, you're in the right place. We are dedicating the entire program to the rich tradition of Calypso. You're going to hear timeless classics from legends like Calypso Rose and the Mighty Bomber. A tribute to Rudolph Charles, he was a giant in Trinidad and Tobago's steel pan history. And songs from Calypsonians, whose music captured what life was like in England in the late 40s. Welcome to Frequencies. A few years ago, on a snowy winter morning in Toronto, Drew Gonsalves saw something he's never forgotten. The singer with Cobo Town saw two Caribbean women in nursing scrubs waiting at a bus stop. They had their headphones on and were dancing and singing along to the music. Gonsalves said, "The scene immediately made me think of my own mother and women who worked night after night to build a new life and provide for the children they were raising, often on their own." That moment inspired him to write Scarborough Girl. It features the Trinidadian legend Calypso Rose.

mad. 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I can't see pretend on us.

0: Here's your weather forecast from Environment Canada. Teslin, cloudy with a chance of thunderstorms this evening, low of 8. Tomorrow, sunny with a mix of sun and clouds in the afternoon, high of 23. Beaver Creek, a few clouds with fog patches developing overnight, low of 6. Tomorrow, a mix of sun and clouds, high of 23. And for Old Crow, partly cloudy, low of 9. Tomorrow, mainly sunny, high of 23. 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
1: Hello, I'm Lauren McGuinness.
2: Good evening, I'm Chris Howden. This is As It Happens, the Midnight Edition.

The BC Lacrosse Association released a statement about this decision, says they understand the frustration of players and supporters. And the statement reads that, quote, there was no path forward for 2026, unquote. It also says that

This is The World. I'm Carolyn Beeler. Politicians across Germany are calling for tougher action against Islamic extremism. That is a week after a deadly attack on a Berlin Pride event. One person died and 31 were injured when a man rammed a vehicle into a crowd of revelers and then attacked them with a machete. Authorities say the attacker, who died in a confrontation with police, had pledged allegiance to the Islamic State. The German chancellor vowed this week to toughen security laws. The far-right AfD party said the government must do more to protect people from religious radicals.

0: Those statements are ringing hollow with many LGBTQ activists, as the World's Europe correspondent Orla Berry reports.
1: The blame game started a little over 24 hours after last Saturday's attack.
2: Ich kann jedenfalls nicht verstehen, dass ich an jedem Ort der Welt mein Handy orten kann.
1: German Chancellor Friedrich Merz said the security services had questions to answer. How is it that I could track my cell phone anywhere in the world, he said, and yet it's technically impossible for the security authorities to determine where individuals who pose a very significant threat are located at any given time. Berlin's mayor said he was dumbstruck at the way the judicial system had behaved. And the far-right AfD party said it was all the fault of the government and its migration policies, notwithstanding the fact that Abdul Balut, the 21-year-old attacker, was born in Germany.
3: He was obviously radicalized in German society, and we need to take responsibility for that.
1: Yamuna Ullmann is executive director of the German Council on Preventing Extremism. Balut, who was shot dead by police following a manhunt last Sunday, had been on the authorities' radar for several years. In 2022, he was convicted of assault and extortion. He tried to join the so-called Islamic State group three times. And in May, he was sentenced to close to 2 years in prison for preparing what the court heard was a serious act of violence, endangering the state. The sentence by a juvenile court, though, was suspended, and Balut was ordered to attend a de-radicalisation programme.
3: The organisation that worked with him is part of our network, and he spoke with the professionals twice.
1: De-radicalisation programmes do work, Ullmann tells me, but they can take years.
3: And the experts realised only after two sessions that he was not interested in starting this process.
1: It was really clear, she says, he had no intention of de-radicalising. Germany's interior minister said this week that the country's juvenile justice laws needed to be re-examined. Hans-Jakob Schindler, a counter-extremism expert in Berlin, says local police have questions to answer too.
4: There was a camera installed at the entry of the perpetrator's home because it was deemed a high-risk individual, but there was only an analysis of the footage of the camera every 24 hours.
1: Schindler, a senior director of the Counter-Extremism Project, says that just wasn't good enough. In the past few years, much of the debate about extremism in Germany has focused on the far right.
4: Right-wing extremist individuals outnumber Islamist extremists in Germany by far. That's a simple fact of life.
1: But Schindler says attacks from Islamist extremists have historically been deadlier.
4: When you look at the highest category of dangerous individuals, you have 410 to just about 80. So 410 Islamists who are deemed at all times to conduct serious violence at any point, compared to over 80 right-wing extremists who fall into the same category.
1: Still, he says, to see the far-right AfD party talking about protecting Germans from extremist attacks is just a little hypocritical.
4: Too many of their individuals were involved with violence-oriented right-wing extremist groups, some already classified as terrorism, but I think a little bit more restraint would have been in order, but of course, populist parties make populist statements.
1: For some in Berlin, those statements from AfD lawmakers this week have been really hard to stomach.
5: We have a climate of hate, and the climate starts with queerphobic words, and the AfD is part of creating that climate. And that increases the likelihood of physical violence.
1: Rayne Hornstein, a legal activist who campaigns for LGBTQ rights, was at the Pride event last Saturday. Even before the attack, Hornstein, who identifies as non-binary, took precautions.
5: I had to organize bodyguards to attend Pride. So I asked around to find people who would walk me from my house to the demonstration because I was scared of being attacked on the way there. And I've been doing this for several years now. And every time there's a pride, I'm wondering, should I even attend?
1: Hornstein had left the event before the attack happened. Ali Darvich was there too.
6: As a gay man, it was heartbreaking, and someone who was born into a Muslim family, it was also painful to know that many peaceful Muslims would once again feel judged because of the actions of one extremist.

0: And now there are three. Overnight, Asia's Soccer Federation joined Europe's and North America's in opposing FIFA's plan to partially privatize the World Cup. The Asian Football Confederation said it stands with its regional counterparts and criticized FIFA's lack of transparency. This comes in response to Gianni Infantino, FIFA's president, announcing a plan to spin off the World Cup into a private venture with investors. The anchor investor would be a private equity firm started by Joshua Kushner. He is the brother of President Trump's son-in-law, Jared Kushner. Europe's Soccer Federation has already promised to boycott the next World Cup if Infantino does not drop the idea. The Federation's Vice President Laura McAllister explains why opposition has been so fierce.
1: If you have private equity, their first responsibility is to the shareholders, and then you're driven by a profit motive first and foremost. And what that does is make you make bad decisions. So, for example, enlarging competitions at the risk of player welfare, selling tickets at prices that fans can't afford, moving games out of territory and so on.
0: So far, FIFA has signaled it intends to push ahead and have its 211 member countries vote on the privatization plan. But passage is now in doubt now that three soccer federations, which represent a majority of FIFA member countries, are strongly opposed. More global stories are coming your way. Stay with us. This is The World.

0: it's become known as like the place that's welcoming back all the canceled men, right? Oh. Like, so there's the Johnny Depp in Ebenezer. There's the Brett Ratner directing Rush Hour 4 because Trump really wants Rush Hour 4. Brett Ratner, of course, having sexual assault allegations against him. There's Max Landis writing the G.I. Joe movie. This guy's got sexual assault allegations around him. So is David Ellison making Paramount, you know, the place where we're welcoming back all the guys who offended, like, you know, offended the Me Too culture?
1: Probably.
0: Or is he just taking advantage of how cheap he can get them right now? As Fan Expo is.
2: I gotta tell you, many nightmare sentences in that entire paragraph, but no larger nightmare sentence than the very specific sentence where you said, because Trump wants Rush Hour 4. I mean, there are, I suppose, other motivations to make movies. That's a new one. You know what I mean? That is a new one that has entered culture. My name is Elamine Abdelmahmoud, and this is Commotion. Maura Johnson is here, and Christy Puchko is here, and Rats on Place here, and we are talking about some of the big stories of the week.

ever been better. Every year the president gives a speech saying, we're so happy at the moment, everything's going so incredibly well. Indeed, under communism, people are loving each other better than they did under capitalism. So there's this strange Alice in Wonderland effect that's going on in the country. Everyone knows it's crap,

in the rain at an impromptu gathering of Berlin's LGBTQ plus community the morning after the attack on Berlin Pride. For more coverage of that event and what it means, we recommend DW's Berlin Briefing podcast. On Inside Europe, we will be highlighting other queer voices after the break. 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That's Inside Europe with me, Kate Laycock.

Hungarian Prime Minister Viktor Orban, who basically realized that he could stir up fear and disinformation to promote his own electoral agenda by vilifying George Soros as a force that would essentially undermine Hungary, would

0: to be, again, quote unquote, good Muslim started emerging in within Australia. So they would get information as to what was going on in the world. Then there were people who would come into Australia and give lectures. And in that, they would couch the whole presentation as simply, what does it mean to be a good Muslim? So it wasn't really understood by a lot of people that in that process, they were opening up the space for some of them to move in the militant space or militant thinking. They were in minority, we must admit that. But because globally Islam was seen as a threat, and I would say even continues to be seen as a threat at one level, that those who were taken by these narratives, even though they were small in number, the perceptions of the wider community somehow turned that minority into the total identity of Muslims in Australia.
1: Howard, of course, is struggling with some ideas that have been raised by Hanson. And he could see there's some traction with Hanson's anti-Asian sentiment, which later evolves into anti-Indigenous sentiment and anti-Islam sentiment. And so we get, after 9/11, we get We'll Decide Who Comes to This Country and the circumstance in which they come. We get Children Overboard, and we get this dog-whistling politics from him that's signalling to a segments of the Australian population, fear of immigration, being overwhelmed. And that is at a whole new level today, but Howard's already exploiting it back then.
2: Society was changing too rapidly due to migrants coming in the front door, but also the back door via New Zealand. Now we are in danger of being swamped by Muslims who bear a culture and ideology that is incompatible with our own.
1: Muslims are a very small population in Australia at this time. They're not very significant. You hardly meet one. They're not easily identifiable. Maybe there's a woman wearing a scarf, but nuns wear scarves. Doesn't stand out. It's not registering to us, oh, that's a Muslim woman. And so after 9/11, all of this is made crystal clear. That woman in hijab is a Muslim. Those Muslims want to destroy our way of life. They're the ones that did 9/11. Then they did the Bali bombing.
0: 2002, Muslims are seen as the problem because this Muslim issue isn't just in America. It's in our neighborhood in Bali. And then if I can say within Australia, there was another interesting phenomena. In the 2010s, we see ISIS. And by this time, because they had access to social media, it was a lot easier for the younger generation to have access to that information. And also the not so young. So if you put it next to a simmering sense of exclusion, alienation among the youth, and availability of narratives about what does it mean to be a good Muslim, created the space in which, again, a very small number of Muslims from Australia went and joined ISIS. Even those who were not Muslims, they looked at it as some exciting development, and some very young non-Muslim Australians converted to Islam to go and join ISIS.
3: And according to Samina Yasmin, the concept of being a good Muslim and of jihad is misunderstood and has been simplified, taken out of context, and exploited.
0: This concept of jihad, there's a greater jihad and there's a lesser jihad. The greater jihad is for someone to improve themselves and be good Muslims. The lesser jihad is that when Muslims are under threat, they have a right to fight, but within very clearly defined limits. Very similar to laws of the war that we accept these days, or we don't accept, but they exist. Islam, like any other religion, is open to interpretation. Historically, there were people who looked at verses in Quran that asked Muslims to engage in jihad, took them out of context, and presented them as an essential responsibility. That thread of thinking has never disappeared in Islam, though it has been heavily objected to and criticized

mucus, and you get it by inhaling aerosol drops with the bacterium in it. It then moves to the lungs where it establishes itself. And in most people, it's contained in a granuloma or it's just cleared from the system and you will never get sick. But in approximately 5 to 10% of

0: And now it's time to hit the road for me.
1: As she looks to her golden years, Miles plans to sell the business, but hopes her family will still be involved so customers can keep enjoying their favorite golden pieces of fish. Ethan Hunt, CBC News, Sydney, Nova Scotia.
2: Fish and chips.
3: That is the latest national and international news from World Report. I'm Sheehan Deschaldé.

Good Saturday morning. Welcome to The Weekender. I'm Marty Derby, sitting in for Jared Monkman. And coming up in this hour of the program, we're going to talk a little bit about the new Gordie Howe Bridge and how it's kind of a big deal. We'll also take a look at a place in Calgary where historic instruments connect music to the music of the past. And we're talking about the recording spaces at Studio Bell, the home of the National Music Centre in Calgary. Also coming up in this hour of the program, a sneak peek as to what's going to happen on The Debaters today on CBC Radio. And this sneak peek comes from the time when The Debaters were in Yellowknife.

get you underway with some weather forecast, starting with the Northwest Territories. Yellowknife today is going to be cloudy, getting up to 21 degrees. 21 is the high as well for Fort Liard today. In the North Slave region, you can expect a mixture of sun and cloud and getting up to 19 degrees. Wrigley, a mixture of sun and cloud today and 21. Norman Wells, you'll see a mixture of sun and cloud. You should get up to 18 today. Delaney, a mixture of sun and cloud and 16 degrees for a high. Fort Good Hope, a mixture of sun and cloud and 18 for you. For Fort Smith today, it's going to be cloudy but fairly warm, 22 degrees. Lutzke, you've got a mixture of sun and cloud in your forecast and 20 degrees. Fort Resolution will be cloudy and 20. Hay River, a mixture of sun and cloud today, 19 degrees. Fort Providence will be cloudy and 22. Fort Simpson, a mixture of sun and cloud, 23 degrees. Colville Lake will see a mixture of sun and cloud and 23. The South Delta region, including Fort McPherson and Sikichik, sunny today, 19. Iqaluit's going to be mostly sunny at 18. In Inuvik, you can expect sunshine today. You should get up to 17 degrees. Taktiaktak will be mostly cloudy with a chance of some drizzle this morning and 11 degrees. Pawlatuk will be cloudy and 6. Sax Harbor, cloudy and 4 degrees. Ulhaktak, mostly sunny today and 8. And in Cambridge Bay, a mixture of sun and cloud today and 14. 13 minutes now after 6 o'clock. We've got the Yukon weather forecast coming up in just a few minutes. But first, a little music break. This is Rock Voisine.

That is Kissing Rain, and no rain in the forecast for Whitehorse today. Mostly sunny, a few more clouds this afternoon. Pretty nice day though, 23 degrees is going to be the high. Teslin and Atlin, you'll also get up to 23 today. Haines Junction, your forecast high in the sun is 24 degrees. Kluane Lake's going to be mostly sunny at 21. Pelly and Carmax, you can expect sunshine and 23. Farrow and Ross River, good morning, you're also going to get up to 23 degrees today. In Beaver Creek, a mixture of sun and cloud and 24. Mayo, a mixture of sun and cloud and 23 degrees. Nice warm day in Dawson for Moosehide Gathering. A mixture of sun and cloud today. You should get up to 26 degrees. Old Crow will be mostly sunny, a little windy as well, and 23. Along the Dempster, you can expect a mixture of sun and cloud and 19. Watson Lake, a mixture of sun and cloud for you too, and 22 degrees. It's 19 minutes after 6 o'clock.

0: That's the Sam Roberts Band and A Picture of Love. You no doubt have heard about the new bridge, of course, the Gordie Howe Bridge. The CBC's Chris Ensing went out to the bridge to chat with drivers about an hour before vehicles could actually cross it, and he accidentally became one of the first ever to use the bridge. He met a couple of Americans who say the bridge is still representing friendship between the two countries, and a father and son who drove down from Cambridge, Ontario, just to be part of that historic moment.
1: Hey there. You guys open?
2: Yes.
1: I can cross? All right.
3: Okay, so I think I'm going to be one of the first people to go across the bridge by accident. I just paid my toll, $8. They've been letting people in since about 10:30. And this was not what I planned on doing today. I came here to see if there was a line. And now I'm one of a handful of people who are going across. Smooth sailing. I haven't taken too much time right now to go across. I'm literally shaking a little bit right now as we come around. Wow, incredible. The last time I was on this actually was when they were almost connected. They had almost connected the middle here. And I was there for a media event for this. And then I was here Friday. And now here I am about to go into the United States of America on a bridge entirely paid for by Canada, built by two countries. You got Canadian flags and then American flags. And it goes from 60 kilometers an hour to 35 miles per hour. A ship going underneath the Ambassador Bridge over there. The last time somebody has crossed on a new bridge like this, it's almost 100 years ago. Amazing. From behind, this is a very beautiful bridge, and it's so wide. That's what strikes me, I think, here right now. One, two, three, four, five, six lanes of traffic. So it feels familiar to what you see when you go across the bridge at Port Huron and Sarnia, but those are two separate structures. This is one single structure. A vast amount of space comparative to the Ambassador Bridge and to the tunnel. And we can see again the multi-use path over there is going to open up in August. And yeah, this is what it's like. Just no traffic. There's no one here. Wow. Okay, I started recording when I heard that I was going to come across, or when I found out I'd be able to come across after going on the 401, the part of the 401 that's been closed for so long. And that took me 8.5 minutes to cross. But again, I'm kind of cheating here. I did cross before it's officially open. Wow. Okay, so here I am on the other side. I'm going to try and do what everybody else is going to try and do today, which is to try and find a way to get on a local road now that I'm in America, and see if I can get onto the other side. Okay, so I did my loop. The loop is really easy. If you're trying to do a loop, it's not difficult. Very smooth to get onto the highways and then get off. I didn't have any problems at all. Now I'm going into Canada. Again, another thing that not many people have done. I'm actually going to pull over here and see. There's some folks out here that I'm going to try and get on the news.
4: Yep. Hi, my name is Kyle Morrow. We're from Cambridge, Ontario. So the Gordie Howe Bridge is very special to us because Gordie Howe actually has a deep connection to Cambridge. He played his first professional game at the Galt Arena Gardens.
3: You're staring at this thing here now. So you're from Cambridge and you came over, you're already in Detroit?
4: We stayed in Windsor last night. We just made kind of a father-son trip out of it, and we just spent the morning in Detroit. We took the tunnel under this morning, and we wanted to try to take in the bridge back at 12 o'clock when we thought it was opening. So yeah, we'll see if we can get across. We weren't sure if we were going to be able to get across because there was a bit of uncertainty about it, but yeah, it sounds like it's open for business, which is great.
3: So you made the trek specifically to go across the Gordie Howe Bridge?
4: Yep. We did some other things, but yeah, definitely this was the main reason.
3: Do you make anything of the politics of all this here? Does that enter your mind, your thoughts, the relationship between these two countries as you go across the bridge?
4: I think this is beyond politics. I think if you understand the history of Gordie Howe, the person they named it after, I think you'd understand it goes much beyond politics, and I'm glad that they named it after him.
5: Alec Lutker.
6: Hi, Robert Pulowski. Born and raised in Southgate, Michigan, downriver just across from Amherstburg, if you think about it, on the map.
3: We're sitting at the foot of the bridge. What were you thinking this morning when you knew it was opening, you could get in the car?
5: Yeah, well, finally, this thing is open. There was a lot of politics involved. There was an Ambassador Bridge owner who halted for years, and we needed a new bridge, and it's beautiful because now both communities are going to benefit from it.
3: What about yourself?
6: I have been waiting for this bridge since I was a very young kid. I had to be here to see one piece of history come to life and also to be able to tell my kids and friends going on, because this is not just a milestone for us, it's a milestone for the entire community.
3: This bridge was supposed to open about a month ago, and then it got paused so that both countries could figure it out. The United States said that they wanted a better deal. It led to them being disinvited from the actual opening ceremony on Friday. What do you make of the politics of this moment here?
5: I think it's all politics, it's not people. People wanted to be open, and people, but with politics, it's just gonna go away from the history. It won't be in the history books.
6: I'm also a political activist, so outside of going to this today, I do a lot of political work in the state of Michigan and state of Ohio. I think there's been a lot of politics at play when it came to DC throwing around like this is a football. And as an American, it makes me absolutely sick to see that this bridge has been one of the biggest things that's really key for our economic development, but also for people to have access between our both countries. It's a huge friendship. See, they're already having fun going by, actually. But it's a huge friendship between our two countries having this bridge, and to be using it for a political football to make sure Donald Trump and his billionaire friends are getting their cut of the profit on this bridge is absolutely sickening. And that is part of the reason why I don't use the Ambassador Bridge. And I support infrastructure that takes care of their customers and continues to strengthen those ties on economic to friendship.
3: It's a moment for many people, whether they want to be the first or just part of the day. And I think that's what really strikes me here. So now

0: tour into the Canadian side. Really gives you a beautiful vantage point. It's not as easy to see the water because of the structure itself. They have these metal frames on the outside of the bridge that makes it difficult to see over, where it's easier to see on the Ambassador Bridge. But it's something else. You're struck by the size of it. Here's a moment right here. I'm looking at a Model T here. Right here. Let's take a peek at that thing right now. Isn't that it? If that's not the coolest thing that could happen, that car itself, I think, is 100 years plus old. And it's going across the bridge at 12 o'clock. Oh, what a day.
1: That is the CBC's Chris Ensing, and yes, he was a little bit excited. He got a cool postcard marking the occasion when he crossed into the Canadian side, and he kept the toll receipt as a souvenir.

It is 25 minutes before 7 o'clock here on the Weekender. Yellowknife, good morning. Actually, it's kind of nice camping weather because it's a nice warm start to the day. You're already sitting at 15 degrees. Iqaluit is 6, Delaunay 8 degrees. Fort Good Hope, good morning, 8 degrees this hour. Fort Liard is at 14. Fort McPherson is 7. Fort Providence, you're at 14. Fort Reliance and Fort Resolution, all checking in at 15. Degrees this hour. It's 13 degrees in Fort Simpson, 15 in Fort Smith. Hay River, you're at 14 degrees this hour. Inuvik is 4, Lutsike 14, Norman Wells 7, Pawlatuck 3 degrees, Sax Harbour 1 degree right now. Taktiaktuk and Unahaktuk are both 3 degrees, Wrigley 9, Cambridge Bay and is 8 degrees. Whitehorse also checking in at 8, Beaver Creek is 11, Burwash 2, Carmack 6, Dawson 6, Faro is 9 degrees. Haines Junction 8 degrees, Mayo is 7, Old Crow sitting at 6 degrees right now. Teslin is 8 and Watson Lake 7 degrees.

0: That is City and Colour with Underground. There's a place in downtown Calgary called Studio Bell. It's the home of the National Music Centre. The sprawling building features exhibitions, artifacts, and the Canadian Music Hall of Fame. There's also an impressive collection of historic instruments that are maintained and restored for today's musicians to use. One of the instruments is called tonto. It's an impressive 150 square foot system of synthesizers encased in wood. Stevie Wonder was probably the most famous musician to make use of it, but some Canadian musicians have had a chance to make music with it as well.
1: My name is Jason Talkin, and I'm the studio and electronics engineer at the National Music Center. Tonto is an acronym that stands for the Original New Timbral Orchestra. So the hardest word in that acronym is timbre. It's a French word that means tone color. And that's what makes an instrument sound unique and like itself. This is actually an orchestra of synthesizers that are all capable of new timbres, and new because all of these instruments within this system are actually electronic music instruments from the late 1960s all through the 70s. Malcolm Cecil and Robert Markleff actually built this system for their own music, and they first started recording Tonto's expanding headband in the late 1960s, which then the traction and notoriety of them having this crazy machine drummed up a lot of different production business for them. So Stevie Wonder did use this instrument, but the amount of other famous musicians of that era that used it is pretty mind-boggling. So everyone from Gil Scott-Heron to Quincy Jones to Joan Baez, the Doobie Brothers, Weather Report, all of these amazing bands were after the sounds of the future.
2: Hi, my name is Rich O'Coyne. I'm a musician, composer, and producer from Halifax, Nova Scotia. I make a lot of different kinds of music, but right now I've been focusing on synthesizers and electronic music in particular. I went out for one of the great programs there that they have with the Artists in Residence. During that stay, I've definitely heard it on the Stevie Wonder records, but I knew from previous visits to NMC, just as a fan of music, I was very much like, we need to record that huge spaceship of a synthesizer. And we made sure to have one of the entire days dedicated to just working with that machine. I viewed the Tonto piece that we did more as a collaboration with Tonto rather than a manipulation of Tonto to do what I wanted it to do. So I was very happy to kind of let Tonto also kind of take the reins on some of the sounds that it was making. So a lot of my music gets made through experimentation and then me spending a long time listening back to the experimentation and cutting it down to a smaller form. So the Tonto piece we did was about a 5-hour just hit record. And I mean, imagine we were in there all day. So 5 hours of the 8-hour day was actually recorded. And the other times were setting up and getting new, dialing in new sounds. And then it took a while to kind of keep whittling down the 5 hours to the 5-minute greatest hits version of it. I'm honored to be able to use the machine and that it's like available, not behind a glass case forever.

0: the wear and tear and kind of, you know, not in a broken kind of way, but just how many times people have held those different knobs and turned them for their music. And so, yeah, I was very honored and happy that I got the opportunity to do it.
1: I really like to think that this instrument was very influential in inspiring the entire world as far as the language of synthesizers and how powerful of a creative tool it could be in recorded popular music.
0: Now it's definitely something that I keep in mind when composing, that, you know, there's always a part in the back of my brain being like, am I gonna just put this in for now and then replace it with Tonto or something else later? Yeah.
2: That is Rich O'Coin. You also heard from Jason Tawkin, studio and electronics engineer at the National Music Center. And here's one of the bands that used the Tonto instrument, although fairly subtly. Here is the Doobie Brothers from 1973 and Natural Thing.

The Doobie Brothers. Taking us now to 11 minutes before 7 o'clock. And on this weekend's or week's episode of The Debaters, from Yellowknife, they're asking, is Velcro superior to laces? Lisa Baker is ready to rip into her opponent when she sports Velcro, but Sean Cullen is tied to his love for laces. Here's Lisa and Sean hooking the audience in front of the firing line.

0: Time magazine says the word Velcro combines the syllables vel, and they're right, meaning velvet, and crow, meaning what? Lisa.
1: I believe it comes from the Latin meaning.
2: It's weird that the ancient Romans had a word for the sound Velcro makes, but did not have Velcro itself.
1: Oh, this is where you draw the line, is it, John?
2: I draw no lines. I paint pictures.
0: Sean Cullen?
2: I actually know that this is untrue. Vel and velvet, crow. It was based on an encounter between an old German man who was curious of a blackbird. And he said, Velcro?
0: That is a good answer. 3 points. I like it better than the original. It's a combination between vel, meaning velvet, and crow, meaning crochet. Velvet, crochet. That's the firing line, everybody. All right.
3: And that was debaters, comedians Sean Cullen and Lisa Baker in their debate on Velcro versus laces. Then Chad Anderson and Brittany Lengsink refuse to skirt the issue when they go toe-to-toe on work dress codes. And you can tune in to debaters today at 1 p.m. Also coming up today, Steve Berlin is a music producer, multi-talented on many instruments, and a songwriter. The longtime member of Los Lobos joins Holger Peterson today on Saturday Night Blues this week. He shares the story of how they came to record the iconic version of La Bamba with Ritchie Valens.
4: We've known the family forever. Like, when we first started, like, even before our first record deal, our little circuit was, you know, we play around L.A., not a lot around San Francisco, but a lot around Santa Cruz. And Richie's family is from a town called Watsonville, which is just southeast of Santa Cruz. So whenever we'd go, like, you know, the whole family would come, they'd feed us, they'd house us. I mean, they were always incredibly generous to us forever, still. And then one day we were up there, they said, hey, we sold the rights to Richie's story, and but we stipulated that you guys are the only ones that could touch his music. We're like, wow, that's heavy. That's, yeah, you know, what an incredible gift and honor. So we've maintained, you know, we're still very close to them. Whenever we're nearby, the family always, you know, anybody that's around always shows up.

the classic La Bamba from Los Lobos. And you can join Holger Peterson for Saturday Night Blues, 6 p.m. tonight on CBC Music. Well, we've had a lot of music in the first hour of the program, so let's continue on that theme. It was on this date back in 1981 that Australian singer Rick Springfield started a two-week run at the number one spot on the U.S. singles chart with Jessie's Girl, and later won the singer a Grammy Award for the Best Male Rock Vocal Performance. That song, by the way, was at number one when MTV launched on this date back in 1981. And if you keep track of those things, Rick also played Noah Drake on the TV show General Hospital. Here he is with Jessie's Girl.

And from this date back in 1981, that is Rick Springfield and Jessie's Girl here on The Weekender.

Good morning. It is Saturday, a nice looking day throughout much of the broadcast area. Here's what we got coming up in this hour of the program. Imagine having to live in a building with the constant smell of strong sewage and not being able to sleep, eat, and or even having to wear a mask to get through the day. That has been the reality for residents at a Yellowknife apartment with leaking sewage. We've got that story coming up soon. Also coming up in The Lost Season, author Stacey May Fowles talks about the challenges of infertility and the struggles of early motherhood. She'll be by to discuss her new memoir. And also in this hour of the program, CBC's Sarah Hamilton spoke with an expert at the University of Alberta about her promising research into PTSD recovery treatment. That's ahead on The Weekender.

It is 12 minutes past 7 o'clock, and we've got a little music now from Anjali Prasad. The song is called Tell My Lips. You could tell

In Yellowknife today, it is going to be mostly cloudy. You may see some showers later this morning into this afternoon, but then skies will clear. It'll shape up to be a pretty good day. 21 degrees is going to be the high. Fort Liard, you will also be cloudy today, also getting up to 21 degrees. For the North Slave region, you can expect a mixture of sun and cloud, 19 degrees. Wrigley, you'll see a mixture of sun and cloud. You should get up to 21 degrees with a chance of showers this afternoon. Norman Wells and Fort Good Hope, a mixture of sun and cloud, 18 degrees. And again, you may see some shower activity this morning, but then the skies should clear. Delaunay, a mixture of sun and cloud for you today, 16 degrees. In Fort Smith, it's going to be cloudy and 22. Lutzakay, a mixture of sun and cloud, and 20. Hay River, you'll see a mixture of sun and cloud. You'll get up to 19 today. Fort Resolution is going to be cloudy today with a forecast high of 20. In Fort Providence, cloudy and 22. Fort Simpson, a mixture of sun and cloud, 23 degrees. Colville Lake, a mixture of sun and cloud, more sunshine as the day goes along, and 13 degrees. For the South Delta region, including Fort McPherson and Sikichik, you can expect sunny skies throughout the day and 19 degrees. Iqaluit, you'll be sunny and 18. Inuvik, sunshine and 17. Taktiaktuk is going to be cloudy and 11. Pawlatuck will be mostly cloudy and 6. Sax Harbor, cloudy, 4 degrees. Utahaktuk, sunshine and 8 degrees. Cambridge Bay, a mixture of sun and cloud coming your way, and 14 degrees. We've got the Yukon weather forecast coming up in just a few minutes.

That is Alison Russell and The Returner at 21 minutes after 7 o'clock here on The Weekender. Whitehorse today, a mixture of sun and cloud coming your way. 23 degrees is going to be the high. It's also going to get up to 23 in Teslin and in Atlin today. Haines Junction, sunshine and 24. Kluane Lake area, sunny and 21 degrees today. Pally, Carmacks, Farrow, Ross River, sunny skies and 23 degrees for high. In Beaver Creek, you can expect a mixture of sun and cloud. You should get up to 24 degrees. Mayo, a mixture of sun and cloud and 23. Good morning in Dawson City. Nice warm day for you. A mixture of sun and cloud in the forecast and a forecast high of 26 degrees. Old Crow, you'll be sunny and 23. Along the Dempster, a mixture of sun and cloud and 19. Watson Lake, a mixture of sun and cloud and 22 degrees.

0: That is Little Texas, what might have been. Tenants in a Yellowknife apartment building had been smelling leaking sewage for weeks. For some, it meant poor sleep, health issues, and even wearing masks at home. This week, the CBC's Luke Carroll went to the Ridgeview South building to speak to the two residents. And at that time, a foul-smelling liquid was being pumped from the basement, which tenants say has been wafting up to the baseboards or through their drain pipes.
1: We've had problems like this going on for years. Now, this is new in the sense that the smell is so bad that it has actually affected my eyes, that a week ago they were completely red and we had to get eye drops so I could start actually helping out with the itch. Now, during hot days, the heat would warm up the sewage smell down below to the point where during the evenings, you would smell it so bad. Like, you would feel like you were at the sewage plant with how bad it smelled.
2: It's just like kind of like really sour, sickly, almost like rotting vegetables. Every night, our bedroom's right above that hole in the wall there, and every night this really, really putrid smell comes about, and it's really hard to sleep. I was walking through the hallway when they were pumping this out about 2 months ago, and I took photos of this black mold up on the wall and right along the side where, like, parallel to my wall where I'm living. And it's still there to this day. If you come home from work and the smell's there, you wake up in the morning, it's there. Like, you try to do anything, you try to eat, you try to cook, the smell's just constantly there. And it also starts to kind of make you feel kind of sick as well. I just feel, like, tired all the time when I get home, and I know my girlfriend feels really tired all the time, and our dogs just kind of haven't seemed to be acting super normal lately.
3: You could smell it in your... in your kitchen. I opened my cupboards, I could smell it. Saturday, it was so bad. It was so bad I had to wear an N1, but even that didn't help, and the smell was bad. It was and I got headaches. I began headaches. I have early signs of emphysema. That doesn't help my lungs. And now they're here, and look, can you smell? That's how bad it was Saturday, because it rained, and the smell was coming through the pipe. My husband bought air purifier for me. We have air conditioning, and the smell was still there. And we're getting headaches, and my eyes are, like, gritty and sore. And can you hear that? See that? Like, it's affecting. It's affecting all of us, and so I saw my neighbors in the hallway. I ran. Anybody, I said, call, can you smell it, call? So people, we start calling, and now we're united. We can't, like I said, there's toddlers running in this building, little kids. And I called the environmental, and I called them crying because it was so bad. You could taste this, you know, when you, and that's bad. That I was worried about the little kids, and I'm tired. I was just in there crying. I didn't know what to do. It's so, like, how can I live? I can't live like this.
4: Yeah, this year's been bad. It's normally in the spring when during thaw, they come in and they pump it out, and then it's usually pretty good. But this year, they came out end of May, beginning of June to pump it. And now they're here again, near the end of July, pumping. So something has gotten worse. The liquid's got to be coming from somewhere. And in the middle of the night, you'll wake up just choking from the fumes. It's because at nighttime, there isn't much breeze. So it sort of, you know, oozes out the smell. And it's really bad at night. During the day, not as bad, but the wind's blowing away. But that doesn't take away from the fact that there's still fecal matter or whatever in the basement contaminating the whole building. And this can't be good for a person. We've called head office. I've called them. They said, yes, people are looking at it. We come out. They ask if they can enter my apartment. Nobody shows up. Like, glad to see they're here today doing something. Maybe I'll sleep better tonight. I've been losing weight. Well, you sit down to have supper, and with the smell in the air, it just puts you off your appetite. You don't feel like eating anymore. And so, you know, at least it's good for weight loss, but I hate to think the other health issues. The decent thing would be to check all the apartments for signs of black mold. Notify the people that this is a health hazard and somehow coordinate with the people to solve this problem.
0: Those were some of the residents at Ridgeview South Building speaking with the CBC's Luke Carroll. Northview did not respond to CBC's request for a comment, and you can read the full story on our website, cbcnews.ca/north.

0: 26 minutes now before 8 o'clock. For a writer known for her love of baseball, it may not surprise you to learn that Stacey May Fowles found solace in the support when her life was particularly trying. In her newest book, she writes about her struggles to become pregnant, the birth of her daughter, and the challenges of new parenthood. The book is called The Lost Season, a memoir of infertility, motherhood, and the worry and work demanded of women. Stacey May Fowles was in Toronto. That's where I reached her.
1: Good morning.
0: Now, as a writer who's tackled many topics, you know, baseball and sports, you know, being big ones, how did you feel about writing this very difficult and very personal story?
1: It's funny. People ask me that, and I just think it felt very necessary to write the story. I was working as a sports writer in 2017 when I got pregnant with my daughter. And, you know, I had been a workaholic. I'd been, you know, I was a freelance writer, so I was, you know, working very late into the night, very early in the morning. And I really, truly believed that my daughter would be born, and she was born in February, and I believed that I would be at spring training that year. And spoiler alert, that's not what happened. So, you know, it felt very necessary for me to talk about, you know, the expectations I had for my life after my daughter was born and the reality of my birth experience, my journey to motherhood, and also what the first years of her life looked like, and sort of explore these issues around identity, work, ambition, worry, because I had an experience of postpartum anxiety. And it felt like, you know, a necessary way of processing that time in my life.
0: Do you think that women writing about motherhood is, you know, devalued or not getting a lot of respect?
1: Yes. Yes, I do. It's funny because my experience of this book is that, you know, it's in the world, and the conversations I'm having in private with women, with mothers, at events, people talking to me about their own personal experiences, it's been very emotional. It's been very gratifying. It's been there's been a lot of hugs, but there's also this sort of like consensus that the motherhood narrative is not one that's taken seriously in literary culture, and you know, I think we're sort of craving these stories. I think we, you know, I know that when I was going through infertility, when I was experiencing postpartum anxiety, I wanted to see these stories on the page because it was an incredibly isolating experience for me.
0: Yeah. So how did your story sort of differ from what the traditional motherhood stories that we hear?
1: Well, I mean, when I was in sort of in the lead up to having my daughter, you know, we live in a social media landscape now, right? So, you know, there's all these sort of images of motherhood that were algorithmically hurled at me. You know, the sort of like the postpartum photograph of your hair perfectly done and your makeup done holding your new child. And, you know, it was during a time where the aesthetic was like incredibly beige, you know, and motherhood was not messy. And when I was in the reality of being a new mom, my life didn't look like that at all. And I felt in some ways like I was a disappointment or I was failing or I wasn't good at it. And I think, you know, having these realistic narratives of, you know, not only the day to day, but the sort of larger emotional implications of that shift to motherhood are really important because the stories we see in the mainstream are not necessarily what's happening in our homes.
0: And now you alluded to this, that your memoir deals with the birth and new motherhood, but leading up to that was infertility. How did that affect you, like even after your daughter was born?
1: Yeah, I dealt with infertility for about 4 years. And it became such a huge part of who I was. It sort of, you know, I think in the book I sort of say that it, you know, I wore it like a coat. You know, it sort of followed me around. It was something I thought about on, you know, very literally a monthly basis, right? And it became so much a part of who I was and this yearning for a child that when my daughter did appear, I just became, you know, first of all, I didn't process those many years of having that wound, that feeling. But also I was so afraid of losing her to the point where it sort of colored my experience of being a new mom, this experience that was supposed to be some of the best days of my life, months of my life, years of my life.

0: I was just consumed with this worry that something terrible was going to happen to her. And looking back on it, some of those worries were incredibly absurd. And I also feel like my sort of inability to talk about it meant that I wasn't able to get the help that I needed. I was always told, it's normal to have worries, but when those worries become so debilitating that you can't enjoy those days, early days of being a mother, it's really upsetting.
1: Mm-hmm. Now, there's a rabbit on the cover of your book, and it is significant. Can you tell me the story of the rabbit you found?
0: Sure. So the rabbit is kind of a magical piece of this story. There's a lot of hard truths in this book, and this is sort of a whimsical whimsical part of the book. In the sort of the year that my partner and I decided that we were no longer going to be sort of defined by our infertility is probably the best way to put it. When we'd, given up, quote unquote, we actually found an abandoned rabbit on our front lawn. And so we decided to take this rabbit into our home. And the rabbit lived with us for about 3 months until we were able to find a forever home for this orphaned rabbit. And when the rabbit left us, that was when I found out I was pregnant with my daughter. So it was, a rabbit being a symbol of fertility came to visit us.
1: That's a great story. Now, something that you do capture is how scary giving birth can be. Why don't you think people sort of talk about that more honestly?
0: I think there's a lot of reasons for that. I think that we have these expectations of how it's going to go, these plans. And when you come out this other side of it, at least for me, I was just so grateful to have a healthy baby. That I didn't talk about the details of that experience, of those 27 hours. And I think it was important to me in this book to sort of like look at that time and to interrogate why I felt like I didn't need to reach out for help to talk through what had happened. I sort of felt consumed by this need to tell everybody how thankful I was and how I'm just so happy that she is healthy and that I am healthy and we are here together. When really I should have felt like I could have said, that was really hard. And I think I need to talk about some of the things that happened.
1: Got it. Now, you missed spring training when your daughter was born.
0: So
1: when you did start writing and you did start working as a new mother, what did you learn?
0: Well, I learned a great deal about, I had spent a long time before she was born believing that my worth was tied to my work. When my ability to work was sort of, I don't want to say taken from me, but on hold, I had to sort of redefine what that worth meant, what makes me worthy, what makes me the person I am. And, this notion that, overworking myself, doing more than my body tells me that I can do, wasn't a life I wanted anymore. So I had to sort of rebuild a professional life for myself that, not only fit within the confines of being a mother, but also like fit more with the person I had become, or maybe even the person I always was. So it was a time to sort of critique those definitions of what makes a person worthy and what makes a person who they are.
1: Yeah, because did you have doubts? Was there a point where you went, I'm not going to get my career back on track?
0: Oh, absolutely. If anybody has the experience of being a freelancer, it's like you say yes all the time because one day they won't come back, right? So when you start to say no, they stop coming back. Right? They find somebody else. And, a freelancer on maternity leave, like you're sort of trying to cling to that old version of yourself so you can go back to it. But eventually it's going to fall away and you have to rebuild. It's not like there's a desk or an office somewhere that I can just go back to. So I really did have to rebuild, you know, and in doing so, I had to think about, like, what is important to me? What do I care about? Where does my curiosity take me? And, you know, it's taken a long time to get there. You know, I can sit here today and be like, and everything turned out fine. But, you know, it took a lot of work on myself and my beliefs to get where I am now.
1: All right, the final thoughts from you. What do you want other women to know? You know, those who've gone through this journey or maybe

0: more room than you're giving yourself. Like, don't hold so tightly to what came before, you know, and give yourself the room to grow and change. If anything, I look back on those days and how I berated myself for not being this sort of image of a perfect mother. You know, I really regret that. And I think, you know, if you're doing the best you can, that's good enough.
1: Thank you so much for your time this morning. I've enjoyed it.
0: Thank you.
1: And Stacey Mae Fowles is the author of The Lost Season, a memoir of infertility, motherhood, and the worry and work demanded of women. We reached her in Toronto.

It is 10 minutes before 8 o'clock, and in Yellowknife this morning, you're up a degree, already sitting at 16 degrees. Iqaluit is mostly cloudy and a 6. In Delaney, it's mostly cloudy, 9 degrees. Fort Good Hope checking in at 7. Fort Liard is 14 this hour. In Fort McPherson, good morning, 6 degrees right now. Fort Providence is 14. Fort Reliance and Fort Resolution, 16 degrees. For Fort Simpson, you're at 13. Fort Smith and Hay River, both at 16. Inuvik is 40.

0: degrees, Lutsuke 16 degrees. In Norman Wells this hour, 9 degrees. Politech is 3 degrees. Sax Harbour at 1 degree. Taktiaktuk now at 2 degrees. Ulahaktuk is 4 degrees. Good morning in Wrigley. You are at 10 degrees right now. Cambridge Bay is 9 degrees. Whitehorse 7. Beaver Creek 11. Burwash 1 degree. Carmax, good morning. You are at 5 degrees right now. Dawson at 6. Farrow is 9 degrees. Haines Junction, 6 degrees. Mayo's mostly cloudy now and 7 degrees. Old Crow is at 8 degrees. Teslin, 8. And Watson Lake, also 8 degrees. There's new research from the University of Alberta that could support those suffering with PTSD. The research shows that confronting images of troubling memories while walking up a treadmill could actually help. This treatment is called multimodal motion assistant memory desensitization and reconciliation, easily known as 3MDR. It was originally developed in the Netherlands 15 years ago, and Alberta is the only place in Canada conducting trials in this research. The CBC's Sarah Hamilton went to the lab to experience the treatment firsthand.
1: We're going to just ask Sarah to walk at a very comfortable pace. We're turning the lights off so that the room is a little darker, and we trust enables someone to focus on where they're going and to be immersed in the environment.
2: I'm Dr. Suzette Bramel-Phillips. I'm a professor at the University of Alberta in the Faculty of Rehabilitation Medicine. I'm an occupational therapist here at the University of Alberta. I am also the director of an initiative called HIMARC, the Heroes in Mind Advocacy and Research Consortium. We do a lot of research with military members, veterans, public safety personnel, healthcare providers, and their families to be able to support them in the area of resilience, trauma-focused therapies, and transition. PTSD often occurs when someone's been exposed to a traumatic event that can cause them to have some symptoms that are disruptive in their day. Symptoms of depression or anxiety, things like sleeplessness and nightmares, more irritability. Sometimes people can have a variety of different manifestations in their relationships or the way that they view their world. So those symptoms can often impact someone's ability to function, to engage in their lives. What seems to happen is people are not able to see the world as it is in the same way. It's almost like living through the lens of that traumatic experience all the time. So 3MDR, first of all, is a novel intervention. It's an innovative intervention that integrates both motion, so people are walking on a treadmill in a virtual reality environment that has a number of TV screens around them. So they're walking on a treadmill towards images, self-selected images that are reminders of events, so that the PTSD event. So for example, if it was a motor vehicle accident, they might have selected images that are about a motor vehicle accident. In one session, they're going to walk towards sequential images, 5 to 7 images often in one session of different portions or reminders of that particular event. There's a therapist who stands beside them and acts as a coach and a psychotherapist while they're walking through the process that facilitates in 3 to 5 minute brief exposures towards each image. An opportunity to process that particular part of the event. So that people touch the intensity of the event and then they pull out of the event. And by way of pulling out, we go through a psychotherapeutic process that's about 5 to 7 minutes long for each picture. And it closes with a ball bouncing in front of the picture back and forth with a number on it that appears to act as a means of being able to disconnect from the activation that happens when someone is immersed in the memory. The questions around how 3MDR works, even the walking, is still an open question. Dealing with PTSD while people are walking, often with PTSD,

0: people will either go into a fight, flight, or freeze state, or a shock state, where they're more immobile or highly activated. So the walking seems to be able to help someone regulate, to be able to physiologically regulate and to keep moving forward rather than being frozen in a spot. When we're sitting talking with someone in a psychotherapeutic process, it's a very sedentary kind of a position. And so when people are instead doing 3MDR and they're walking, they're moving towards something that they'd rather not. It seems to overcome the avoidance, and it also seems to enable someone to move forward, which is very symbolic in terms of being able to move in and through and towards, or toward in and through the experience, and onto the other side of the memory. The other thing we think is that there's something about bilateral movement. So there's movement on right and left when we're walking, and there's something about that that seems to be in not just 3MDR, but in other interventions as well, an ability to enable the brain to reprocess things in a different way, to connect the thinking and the emotional side of the brain and to process it in a different way.
1: Been unhooked from the console.
0: Okay. When you come off, I'm going to ask you to hold on to the handrail, because your legs are going to feel a little jelly-like. In the province here, we've had almost 200 Albertans who have benefited from 3MDR. And the beauty of that is many of them have had very good success with 3MDR, and the number of people who have dropped out of the intervention in the research study, because that's the only way that it can be delivered right now, is within research. Our dropout rate is very low, 2%. Which is highly unusual. Usually it's between 25 and 40% once people actually start an intervention. It's really beautiful to see what happens consistently with some of the clients that we've had the privilege of journeying alongside. So we've trained about 150 therapists across the province of Alberta, and and a number of them have gone on to treat people using 3MDR. The clients, what we're seeing is people get better and stay better with 3MDR.
1: Do you find people are often surprised about what comes out during the session?
0: Profoundly. They're often very surprised about what comes out from them. It's like watching, it's like seeing someone have access to something that's been locked away for a long time. It's almost like effervescent bubbles coming up from a pop can, that all of a sudden there's these feelings or emotions or memories that just start bubbling. And when they start bubbling, people start having more access to them. And then they can unpack them, put words on them, express them, and then walk through them. And it's like they can't unwalk what's been walked and processed on the treadmill.
2: And Suzanne Bramo-Phillips is a professor at the University of Alberta in the Faculty of Rehabilitation Medicine. And our thanks to CBC's Sarah Hamilton for bringing us that story. You're listening to The Weekender. It's 1 minute before 8:00.

0: This is World Report. Good morning. I'm Sheehan Desjardins.
1: I'll reconsider WestJet next time I fly.
2: I feel like we've already done this with Air Canada, and I thought WestJet might be a little bit more proactive.
3: I don't know if I would have booked with WestJet if I knew that this is what was happening, but it was the cheapest flight.
0: Some Canadian air travelers reacting to an impending strike by WestJet flight attendants. Workers are set to walk off the job if their union and employer cannot reach a deal by midnight Mountain Time. It comes right at the start of one of the summer's busiest travel weekends. Contract talks are ongoing. World Report's regular co-host, CBC's John Northcott, joins me with the latest. To start, what can you

Saturday morning. It's 10 after 8 o'clock, and this is The Weekender. I'm Marty Derby, sitting in for Jared Ruffin once again today. Coming up in this hour of the program, CBC's Andrew Hines brings us the final part in the series highlighting a family-run River Guide publishing business. And the biannual Moosehide Gathering is underway in Dawson City. We're going to hear from one Yukoner who is there for business, but not afraid to have a little fun at the same time. Also coming up in this hour of the program, comedian Kathy Boyd from Canada's Got Talent explains why you don't see people like her on TV very much. And also, we're going to take you to a different kind of summer camp. It's a sewing camp in Prince George, and we'll find out how well CBC's Jason Peters did in trying to stitch in a straight line. Any guesses? That's ahead on the program.

We'll take a look at the weather forecast for the Northwest Territories into bits of Nunavut in just a minute. But first, a little music. This is a song by Charlotte Cardin called Confetti.

In Yellowknife and in Fort Liard today, we're expecting cloudy skies. They should clear up later on this afternoon. In the meantime, you may see some shower activity, but a decent day. 21 degrees is going to be the high. The North Slave region will see a mixture of sun and cloud and 19. Wrigley, 21 degrees under a mixture of sun and cloud. In Norman Wells and in Fort Good Hope, good morning. You're looking at a mixture of sun and cloud in the forecast and 18 degrees. Delaunay, a mixture of sun and cloud.

clouds, some showers early in the morning, and 16 degrees. In Fort Smith, it's going to be mostly cloudy today and 22. Lutzakay will see a mixture of sun and cloud and 20, also getting up to 20 degrees in Fort Resolution today. Good morning at Hay River. A mixture of sun and cloud in your forecast. You may see some shower activities, even a risk of a thunderstorm, and 19 degrees. In Fort Providence, it's going to be cloudy and 22. Fort Simpson, expect a mixture of sun and cloud and 23. Colville Lake, you'll see a mixture of sun and cloud and 13 degrees. For the South Delta region, sunshine and 19 degrees. Aklavik's going to be sunny at 18. In Nuvik, you'll get up to 17 degrees today. Tuktoyaktuk, cloudy, 11. Pawlituk, mostly cloudy and 6. Sax Harbour, 4 degrees. Ulahaktuk, sunshine and 8. Cambridge Bay getting up to 14 degrees under a mixture of sun and cloud. Josh Ross is a Canadian country artist who's really making it in the big time, nominated for Artist of the Year, Country Artist of the Year. This is one of his newer singles. It's called Scared of Getting Sober.

In Whitehorse, Teslin, and in Atlin today, a mixture of sun and cloud coming your way. 23 degrees is the forecast high. It's going to get up to 24 degrees.

degrees in the sunshine in Hay River. Kluane Lake area will be sunny and 21. Pelly, Carmacks, Faro, and Ross River, good morning. You're looking for sunny skies today, and you should get up to 23 degrees. Beaver Creek will see a mixture of sun and cloud in 24. Mayo, a mixture of sun and cloud, 23 degrees. In Dawson City, a warm day, a mixture of sun and cloud, and 26 degrees is the forecast high. Old Crow's going to be mostly sunny and 23 along the Dempster, a mixture of sun and cloud, and 19. And at Watson Lake today, a mixture of sun and cloud, and 22. 22 minutes now after 8 o'clock here on the Weekender. Here's a little M. Griner.

0: time now to dip our paddles once more into the history of River North. Over the past two Saturdays, we've been sharing stories about the family that runs the Yukon River Guide Publishing. So far, we've heard from Mike and Jocelyn Rourke, the married couple who started the company in the 1980s. Today, CBC's Andrew Hines brings us stories from their daughter, Jillian.
1: Growing up in northern BC, Jillian Rourke's family camping trips always felt a little different than her classmates' camping trips.
2: To me, the fact that, like, yep, we head to the Yukon and we do our river trips, and that's what we do. But, you know, it was never, I think the difference was there was a lot of people that would go, a lot of kids that would go camping, at, like, out at the lake with their parents, or they would go out, you know, and to go for a little hike and go camping, and that was not our camping vibe. It was like 3 weeks. Go, go, go, go, go.
1: Jillian is part of Rivers North Publishing, a family-run river guide publisher. Her dad is the lead mapmaker and researcher of Yukon Rivers, and her mom is the proprietor of the company. As for Jillian's role?
2: I fit in as needed into Rivers North, mainly as the mapper and boat operator these days, but first and foremost as the daughter, I guess.
1: I'm told the daughter's duties include, but are not limited to, bugging parents to keep meticulous notes, help plan trips, and learn everything there is to know about map making and navigating rivers. You know, easy stuff. But the role also has its perks, like a treasure chest full of memories from growing up on these trips.
2: It was just the epitome of wild childhood. Being in a canoe and having my hand over the gunwale, dragging in the water basically all day, watching the drips off the paddles as they came forward every time. It's quite poetic, but it's true, you know, it's just the small things that kids hone in on and see, and those are my earliest memories. I remember a lot of being on sandbars and always digging in the dirt and just being filthy the whole time. That feeling of sitting on the riverbank and watching the river go by has always been a favorite of mine. I never sleep as well as I do on the side of a river. The active memories are probably some of the ones that you're like, oh, that sucks. Like, like just days of rain and really windy conditions and motors breaking down and, you know, getting stuck on gravel bars and not always liking the food options has been a bit of a sticking point for me over the years. Like, no, I don't want to eat this leftover food made into a soup. We were towing a kayak behind us and we were just about to enter some rapids and I could see this caterpillar and some leaves stuck to the side of the kayak, and I was very convinced that it was not going to make it through. My dad said, it'll be fine, but I could not be convinced, and so I was given the caterpillar to hold on to and then return back after the rapids. It was clasped ever so tightly in my hands. It's kind of what you would expect is just a great way to be a kid.
1: The years rolled on like drops of water off a paddle Jillian would fixate on. And she grew up. She went to school and eventually moved to the Yukon. It was a type of homecoming, not only for her, but also for the river guide business.
2: I knew for many years that I wanted to kind of bring Rivers North publications back to the north. I didn't really like having to, you know, pack up and drive for 2 days and then marathon around. I really wanted to be more connected and closer to the rivers so that it didn't feel like as much of a job. Like it kind of get like that sometimes. I just wanted to be where the rivers are. So that's ultimately what had me decide to move back up here.
1: The returning of her family's business back to the place it was created is just one of the full circle moments in Jill.

0: Lillian's life. Another came when she had kids of her own and began taking them on river trips.
1: Yeah, in many years of my life, like, kind of became my whole personality. I would tell people, like, oh, my birthday's on the river, because it always was. And it just was such a normal part of life. And I wanted so deeply to offer that to my kids, that that was a special thing that we do, and we go and see really cool things that other people don't always have the opportunity to see. And but I was nervous because things happen on rivers, and but then suddenly there's, you know, little kids, and they need things, and they don't sleep well.
0: But the sleepless nights are balanced with moments of joy, like seeing her memories relived as she watches her own kids in the boat staring at drops of water, or on the shore rolling around in the dirt.
1: You know, we stop on the sandbank and they're like, they're in the sand, getting mucky, getting wet. Like, they're noticing the little things. And I feel like I really needed that. You know, you can get lost in kind of the grind that things become when things start to become a bit of a job. And it just, I needed to be brought back to how a child sees these things. And just like skipping stones, you know, God, the hours you spend finding skipping stones now. And that had gone away for a lot of years. And now I spend a lot of time looking for skipping stones.
2: That is Gillian Rourke from Rivers North Publishing. CBC's Andrew Hines produced that series. Normally around this time is when we check in with the Toronto Newsroom and World Report with John Northcott, but we can't do that. John's not in today because he's busy getting ready to fly to the Yukon. And that's where you can help. John will be here tomorrow night and spend the whole week working in our studios and trying to get to see a little bit of the area. So if you had a friend or relative, somebody who's coming to the Yukon just for 4 or 5 days, but based in Whitehorse, what would you suggest they see, do, or experience within Whitehorse, within the area, say within, you know, about an hour's drive? We'd like to hear your suggestions, and you can do that on our answering machine, 668-8460. And I'll repeat that number again before the end of the show today. And when you give us our suggestions for what you think somebody should do or see in Whitehorse or the area, put your phone number. We won't put that on the air, but we will draw from one of the entries to give you a CBC prize. Do I know what that prize is? No, but there will be one. And again, 668-8460 with your suggestions of what to see and do in the Whitehorse area. Well, moving on now to summer camps. This one will have you in stitches. It happened at Theatre Northwest in Prince George, and it taught young people how to sew. CBC's Jason Peters decided to check it out and try to overcome his fear of sewing machines. Let's have a listen.
3: Perfect.
4: I am Meyer. I am very much helping out with the sewing camp here.
5: And who is the young student we have here?
6: My name is Mabel. My last name is Jepson. I've only done 2 camps, and that's as long as I've been sewing. So.
4: And you're doing really good so far with it. Like, goodness, look at this.
6: Thank
4: you. You're gonna rock it.
5: What do you like about sewing, Mabel?
6: It's just a really fun craft to do. My grandma has a sewing machine, so I'm hoping I can learn more on that once I stop doing camps.
5: What is the coolest thing you've made so far?
6: I think our flying squirrel. It's right over there. And yeah, that I think is the funnest thing I've done so far.
5: Is sewing more difficult or easier than you thought it would be?
6: I think it's a little bit easier than I thought it would be. Yeah.
5: You haven't got your finger underneath the needle or anything, have you?
6: No.
5: I think if I tried to sew, I would definitely get my fingers in there.
6: I don't know what to say to that.

0: So I'm Heidi Klepsch, the accessibility coordinator at Theater Northwest. And for 3 years, I worked the sewing camps in the summer.
1: Why does Theater Northwest do these sewing camps, Heidi?
0: Well, we started the program about 10 years ago in hopes of inspiring some local young people to build their sewing skills and perhaps want to go into costume design or work in wardrobe in the arts. Prince George always needs more like homegrown artistic talent, and it's always been our hope that a few of the students here will really enjoy sewing and want to pursue it and realize that they can have some super fun creative careers out of it if they want.
1: And do you have young people coming back year after year to do this camp?
0: Yes, we have a lot of return students. Quite often, some young kids will start in the Sewing for Young Children camp, which is kids between 7 and 9. They like it so much that they come back for the beginner class, sometimes in the same summer. Like, they'll do young children in 1 week, and the next week they'll do beginner.
1: So you are a sewing expert, Heidi.
0: Perhaps. I'm not the most skilled, for sure, but I'm confident enough in my skills, and I can certainly assist newbies to those who have a bit more experience.
1: Newbies like me, can you show me how to sit behind one of these machines and actually not injure myself?
0: Yes, I think so. Anyone can do this.
1: Because I've always found sewing, the idea of sitting behind a sewing machine, intimidating.
0: I mean, I can understand. Like, the machines are loud, there's a sharp needle moving up and down, and if you push the pedal too fast, I mean, it goes really quickly. So if you're not ready for that, absolutely, I can understand why you'd be intimidated. But we can show you how to approach it, and then I think you'll find yourself feeling more comfortable by the end.
1: So I'm going to have a seat here then, Heidi, and let's see how we do.
0: So we're going to start you off with making a simple pincushion. All our students start the week making a pincushion because it is functional. It holds all their pins throughout the rest of the week, and it helps people get familiar with the particular machine that they're working with. So you're going to start by taking two of these squares and laying them right side to right side. So basically, whichever side of the fabric you like more, you're going to call that the right side.
1: Okay.
0: So you lay them right side to right side, and you're going to sew a straight line down one of the edges. When we do a seam, we want to start and end the seam with a backstitch. And a backstitch acts as a knot, and it prevents the thread in the seam from coming undone. So you're going to sew forward for just a few stitches, stop, sew backward, stop, and then keep going.
1: Okay, foot is on the pedal, and here we go.
2: There you go.
1: I went crooked right off the bat.
0: You can use both hands, actually, on the fabric. Your hands are like the steering wheel. You're in charge. So if you want to sew straight, you hold the fabric and guide it so that you're sewing straight.
1: Okay, so theoretically, this is okay, this setup.
0: Yes.
1: Okay.
0: You're looking great. So you have to go backwards down. So you just sewed forward. So to reverse, you're going to push down the reverse button. The machine will move the fabric itself. So all you're doing is just steering left to right.
1: Okay, let's give this a try.
0: So you went over the edge, but that's fine. You're doing great. Okay, so now you're ready to sew forward again. So hands back on your fabric and just push on the pedal, and I want you to sew a straight line all the way down to about a centimeter before the edge.
1: Okay, well, what you want and what you get might be two different things, Heidi. Let's give this a go.

0: you're gonna finish your seam with another backstitch.
1: Okay, here we go. Heidi, this is not a very straight seam that I have created.
0: It's pretty bad. Yes, I've seen like 7-year-olds do a lot better, but it's not as bad as it could be. So this is fine. I'm proud of you.
2: And our thanks to CBC's Jason Peters for bringing us our story, that story, and for being, quote unquote, so brave. 19 minutes now before 9 o'clock, and Jessica Davey-Quantick is in the Yellowknife newsroom this morning. Good morning, Jessica.
3: Good morning.
2: What's on your agenda today?
3: Well, one thing we're watching very closely, as I think a lot of Northerners are, is the outcome of the WestJet strike negotiation. That's meant to come through on Sunday morning. This morning we found out they already started canceling flights for this long weekend in preparation for this. So we're watching this very closely. We'll find out by Sunday morning whether or not the strike is happening or whether they've found a resolution and what that will mean for Northerners who are booking flights this summer or even into the future.
2: Yeah, do we know, when you talked about some flights being canceled, have any in the north been affected?
3: I haven't been able to confirm that yet, but I do encourage anybody who is worried or is planning on flying in the next couple of days or over this long weekend, just like WestJet is encouraging people, to go and check their flight status because things are changing. And as any kind of situation like this, it is changeable, so always check your own flight first. It's also tricky because most of the flights out of the north, they're connecting flights, right? So maybe part of the leg will be canceled, but part of it won't. So you really need to go in and double check that for yourself.
2: Got it. Now, of course, the Old Town Ramble and Ride on this weekend. Have you had a chance to take in that?
3: I haven't gone down yet, but I plan to. I know there's some very fun art shows happening. I know Aaron Suliak just had a Trash to Treasure show in Saskatchewan, actually, which is quite cool, with some of her artwork that she makes, Ukrainian-style headdresses, but out of trash. And I believe there's going to be something similar, a Trash to Treasure art thing happening down at the Ramble and Ride that I'm going to really want to check out. But in general, just fun to go down and see your neighbors, hear some music, enjoy some nice weather. We're having some cool weather up here today. It's not as cold as last weekend, but it's not smoky and it's not boiling hot. So I'm looking forward to getting down and hopefully getting out this weekend as well.
2: You know, I lived in Yellowknife so long ago, a very long time, that when I lived there, the old town was very different. You know, I was there when the old Stope Bar burned down. It's really gentrified over the last few decades. But I think what I really like about it is that it's kept so much of the character, you know, the log cabins, you know, the arts, the restaurant, all those things have really maintained in Old Town. And I think that's why every time I go to Yellowknife, I have to kind of pop back down there and take a look.
3: Yeah, it's one of those places that really held on to that reputation of the North as being full of weirdos, but in the best way possible. Because the North is like, you know, oh, you're here, you want to do a thing? Can you make it weirder? Can we give you money to do the thing? Let's do more of the thing. And I kind of love that about it. So I love going down to these kind of festivals. So it's really, it's not even about the old town or the location necessarily. It's about the community that's still around there and that you would know your neighbors and that you would do weird art or activities or try things that you might not have tried other places. Like, I know bands who started and everyone's in their 40s and they're out there rocking out the weekend on the stage. So it's kind of, I like that about it as well.
2: Well, I know that you're often very busy doing the tough news stuff, so I'm happy to hear that you're going to get a chance to go do something weird.
3: Well, honestly, like, the weekend reporting is meant to be fun community events and people's dogs. And lately, it's just been disaster after disaster. So I'm really excited to go down and pet some puppies, hear some music, and just have a more relaxed weekend, hopefully. Touch wood.
2: All right, we will check back in with you again tomorrow.
3: Have a good weekend.
2: Thank you. That is Jessica Davey-Quantick. And if you see her down at the old town doing something weird, that's what she's being paid to do. Here's some music now from William Prince.

0: The biannual Moosehide Gathering is underway in Dawson City right now. The event kicked off on Thursday and runs until tomorrow. Hundreds of people travel to Moosehide Village for a weekend of cultural workshops, traditional performances, and of course, the feasts. For many, the gathering is a tradition. For others, it's their first time experiencing the event. For one Yukoner, it's been over 20 years since his last visit to Moosehide Gathering, and he says it was worth the wait.
1: Sure, I'm Grant Sazula, and I'm from Whitehorse, and I'm here helping the Toronto Gwich'in Heritage Department talk about woolly mammoths, which is one of my favorite things.
2: Now, before we get into the whole technical part about it, I mean, is this your first Moosehide Gathering?
1: It is not. The first time I came to Moosehide was in 2004, so that was 22 years ago, so I'm pretty excited to be back here. That was a big summer. I was doing archaeology with the Toronto Gwich'in out at Black City, and the whole archaeology crew came over to Moosehide that summer, and it was a real big event for us, and it's cool to be back here after 22 years.
2: Now, it is always fun to be able to come to an event like this for work, but I mean, there's something special about it if you're able to sort of veer off and be able to enjoy it as a person.
1: Absolutely.
2: As a civilian, I should say.
1: A civilian, not a paleontologist.
2: Not a paleontologist. So, I mean, for you, I mean, what when you look around and when you are on Moosehide, Moosehide Village, I mean, how do you feel?
1: I feel just like I'm connected by so many friends. Like, these are people, so many people here that I haven't seen in so many years, others that I work with all the time, and people from other communities, and they're all kind of here, and just everywhere I go, I'm saying hi to people that I've known for a long time, so it feels really, really special to be welcomed here and to feel so at home almost.
2: Yeah. Now, how important is it to have sort of events like this? Now, this is every other year, but it seems that, you know, you look around and there are people from every walks of life, from politicians to kids in diapers.
1: Yeah, absolutely.
2: I mean, everyone is welcome. This is such an inclusive space. But don't let me put words in your mouth. Yeah. I mean, how important is it to have something like this?
1: You know, anytime you get people together in the same space, doing fun things, celebrating, doing workshops, doing art, you know, music, it's so good for the world because, you know, I think this world is becoming very divided, right? We're seeing a lot of, you know, terrible situations arising in the world, and that's because people don't get together and talk and hang out and celebrate and just be humans together, right? And so more opportunities to get together with people is what makes the world work. And I think we need to show the world that through celebration like this, you can get big groups of people.

0: all together, and we should be doing this everywhere. I think this is just so important. And it's I always find that when you come out to Yukon communities, they celebrate way better than we do in Whitehorse. You know, Whitehorse is becoming a big city, and it's people are doing all these different things. But in a place like Dawson at Mooseside, you get everyone together and see lots of smiling faces and people enjoying themselves. And anytime you see that, that's a good thing for the world.
1: Now, is there one thing in particular? I mean, there's a lot going on, and this is only the second day. So is there anything in particular that you're looking forward to doing while you're here, whether it's for work or for leisure?
0: Well, you know, for me, as a paleontologist, we've been working really closely with Toronto Gwich'in. You know, 4 years ago, a baby woolly mammoth was found just over there. And that's really, it's really impacted a lot of people in this community, and me personally, too, and it's brought paleontology and Toronto Gwich'in really close together now. So I'm really excited here because we have a display of woolly mammoth bones from gold mines out in the Dawson area. And it's so much fun to see kids interact with these things. Like, we have a guy, Ty, dressed up in a woolly mammoth suit. We have big tusks, we've got big bones, and we're putting mammoth tattoos on kids' arms and taking photos and, like, inspiring kids to learn about the history and the land and all the amazing stories that are part of this community. That's what makes me happy being here, is seeing all these kids get excited about, you know, cool things like that.
1: So now, being a paleontologist, that comes with a certain set of skills.
0: And
1: so I'm wondering,
0: I'm not sure.
1: When it comes to, like, the moose calls or the animal calls that they will be doing on stage, will you be participating?
0: Well, if they do need someone to do a mammoth call, I might be able to do that, but I'm not quite sure. You know, I think it's so cool. Like, a lot of people in Toronto Gwich'in are hunters, they're trappers, so when we show people a bone that's 4 foot long, they're like, oh, that's a big moose, right? Like, a big moose long ago, you know? So I just love connecting, helping people connect with history and the land through this kind of work. And that's why I'm here and I'm really excited.
1: Before, I don't want to interrupt the Han Singer, so mammoth call, how does that sound?
0: Ooh! Mooseide mammoth, first time.
1: Thank you very much.
0: All right, on, man.
1: See ya.
2: Love it.
3: Grant Sasula is a paleontologist with the Yukon government. He'll be at Mooseide all weekend sharing information about the baby woolly mammoth discovered in the Klondike goldfields back in 2022. Grant, that is a wonderful mammoth impression. Our thanks to Chris McIntyre for that piece. And if you're up at Mooseide today, do say hi to our CBC colleagues, Chris McIntyre and Marissa Beer. They will be they'll be wandering around. They'll have the microphones and stuff like that. Today, the Mooseide, the main stage gets underway at noon, runs to 5:30. At 6 o'clock, there's the prayer and feast. Everybody's welcome. There'll be no boat rides during the feast. And then at 7 o'clock, there'll be live music, including jigging and dancing. And at 10 p.m., the last boat leaves Mooseide. So hopefully you'll have a chance to get there and check those things out. And don't forget your sunscreen, because Dawson is forecast to get up to 26 degrees today. I'm going to leave you today with a little bit of comedy. Kathy Boyd started in comedy late in life, and she got a big break a few years ago when she became a contestant on Canada's Got Talent. As she explains in a comedy routine recorded for CBC's Laugh Out Loud, she has a few theories on why she was selected to be on the show.
4: Anybody see me on Canada's Got Talent? That's about right. They don't just take anyone. You know, you have to have talent. But you also have to be kind of unique, you know. So in my case, it was probably because I'm not your stereotypical comic. I have a car. I know why they took me. I wasn't born yesterday. That's why they took me.

0: But I don't care. This face got me on Canada's Got Talent. You know, and I can remember when this face used to be able to stop traffic. Yeah, I was a school crossing guard at the time. Yeah, now the only way I stop traffic is if I push that pedestrian crossway button. And even then, the other day, a guy almost ran into me. Yeah, he said, "Sorry, I didn't see you." I said, "You didn't see me? According to my BMI chart, you should have seen two of me." High five. But I have a TV credit now, you know, so, you know, you don't see too many people that look like me on TV, right? Well, it was that one lady that did the news there. They gave her walk-in papers.
1: That is Kathy Boyd, recorded in Oshawa, Ontario, at the 905 Comedy Festival. You can catch a full episode of Laugh Out Loud later today, 6:30 p.m. on CBC Radio. And that just about wraps up the program for the day. A reminder that if you have suggestions for a visitor traveling to Whitehorse, yeah, just for a few days, things to see, things to do, things to experience, give us a phone call. Let us know. Leave a message on our message machine. We still have those here. 668-8460. If you're outside of Whitehorse, it does accept collect calls. 668-8460. And you could win a prize. Have a good Saturday, everyone. We'll check back in tomorrow on the Sunday edition of The Weekender.

0: from, right?
1: Yeah. If that more of those opportunities existed to produce here, would you take a greater sense of pride in knowing that, hey, I passed it along to somebody who's then going to do it here and it's going to stay within the country?
2: For me personally, I think there would be. If you were to go into the grocery store and look at a specific brand of soy sauce or something and say, hey, you know, our beans that we're growing are going directly into that soy sauce product, I think it's just a pride of for yourself personally knowing, seeing the end product of what you do, because we don't really see it once it leaves the farm gate.
1: Yeah. And where do you guys, how do you see yourself as a part of like this food security, food sovereignty movement that's happening now? Is that something that you see?

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1: The Commonwealth Games are headed to Glasgow, Scotland. Athletes from 74 nations and territories will compete in sports like athletics, swimming, artistic gymnastics, and wheelchair 3-on-3 basketball. Anything can happen when the level of competition is this high. Don't miss any of the action from July 23rd to August 2nd. 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
2: Europe's unprecedented wildfires are putting enormous pressure on the aerial firefighting industry. Fleets of aircraft are in constant use. Pilots are getting harder to find. We go to Europe for more today on Day 6.
3: From CBC News, The World This Hour, I'm Riley Lechuk. People booked on WestJet Airlines are holding their breath as contract negotiations come down to the wire. If there is no deal, flight attendants could walk off the job early tomorrow, or the airline could impose a lockout. John Northcott has the latest.
4: We're talking about 70,000 passengers a day normally fly with WestJet, and the uncertainty continues. We do know that talks are still ongoing. This is the latest WestJet statement to help maintain the reliable operation of our flight network and minimize the risk of stranding our guests. We've begun reducing our schedule and canceling select flights. Now, the union goes on to say, "We aren't just bargaining a few things. We're seeking a comprehensive contract that reflects the priorities of our members." You have 150 to 200 aircraft in its fleet, some 600 flights a day normally, going to 100 destinations in some 25 countries. We understand currently there are some 81 cancellations. They are telling people, of course, to refer to their website and put in your flight number and to see what the status of that is. However, a number of flights are leaving this morning. Also worth noting that Encore and Codeshare flights are unaffected by whatever labor disruptions may result in this. John Northcott, CBC News, Toronto.
3: Evacuation orders have been expanded around Clinton, BC, as over 100 wildfires continue to burn across the province. And with strong winds and dry lightning in the forecast, today's conditions are likely to be challenging for fire crews. Mira Baines reports.
5: The fire danger in the southern part of BC is high or extreme. Last night, several evacuation orders were issued. In the interior, the Riley Creek wildfire burning south of Lillooet is expected to grow. The Lytton First Nation announced last night an evacuation order for properties on the west side of the Fraser River. Community members are also being notified that wind gusts may aggravate existing fires, and there could be new fire ignitions from lightning with very little rain Saturday and Sunday. The Bonaparte First Nation issued two evacuation orders due to the Pear Lake fire burning near

0: of people across India on their Insta handles, on their X handles. And what we see last week is a lot of these people making their presence felt on the ground also. So while it grew online, it certainly made its presence offline too.
1: Well, it's interesting that it started really almost as a satiric or as a comic response to an issue, and then seemed to understand its own power as it continued. But the man who started all of this, Abhijit Dibke, has revealed his identity as a Dalit, as an untouchable. What have you heard people say about that?
0: Yeah, so the interesting part is while Abhijit Dibke comes from a caste that was regarded as untouchable back in the day, that did not seem to matter to most protesters because they resonated with the sort of demand that he was making, which was just about educational reforms. And India is one of the youngest countries, right? You have hundreds of millions of youths, and we also have a generation of people that are highly educated. One of the economists that I'd spoken to said that this is probably the most educated generation that India has ever had. But the problems that they are facing persists, and they have persisted for many years, which is that you don't have a lot of decent educational opportunities, and the systems that will facilitate you to get decent quality education and later job, they seem rigged. So when Abhijit Dibke started this conversation just through a satirical website, that really struck a nerve. And at that point, I think people were just eager for somebody to raise their issue in a novel way. And we are talking about a guy who did not plan to do any of this, right? It started off as a joke. I have met him and I spoke to him about this, and he was very open about how he did not expect any of this to happen this way. And it seemed like once he realized that it was resonating with a lot of people, he just wanted to take it to its logical conclusion. And he had recently graduated from Boston University, but he decided to come back to India and start this protest.
1: But there's been other protests against the Modi government, the Citizenship Amendment Act, and the farmers' protests. But this one, the one that calls itself the voice of the lazy and the unemployed, they managed to effect the resignation of a minister who has jurisdiction over issues affecting young people. How much do you think this government fears that there is a threat to them in the dissatisfaction and the disaffection of India's young people?
0: I think they realized after a point that the way that they were responding to these protests wasn't working. So these protests unfolded over 7 weeks. Initially, the government tried to ignore them. Later, some of its ministers tried to discredit them. The education minister himself has compared these protesters to terrorists. But it seemed like all of these tactics were not really working. And when just around last week, a bunch of these protesters announced that they were going to take out a march to the parliament, and when the government saw that tens of thousands of people had joined, and then that led to clashes with the police. And when the videos of these clashes came out, the outrage was significant, and that was across India, which multiplied into protests in a bunch of other Indian cities. It seemed to have a domino effect, and at that point, the government probably realized that it needs to de-escalate, and that's when they reached out to some of these protesters and launched a dialogue.
1: Omkar, there are reports this week of an ongoing crackdown against cockroach junta protesters, despite promises from government officials that the crackdown would stop. What are you hearing about what could happen next?
0: Yeah, there have been many reports of harassment, of police detentions, of some of the protesters being arrested. And you're right, the Cockroach Janata Party representatives say that the government had promised none of these people who had participated in the protests would be hauled up, would have any charges against them. Right now, I think it's a little too early to say whether the government has reneged on the promises or whether there is some sort of a legal vacuum in which they are operating. a lot of

0: future generations. I think what is so brilliant about Nkrumah, and also what was complicated about him, was that he was a leader who had a vision before most people were ready. And it's really hard to be that person.
1: Uh-huh. Chris Hesse's films were made around 1957 to 1966, roughly the years that Nkrumah was in power. So how delicate is this celluloid, and how do you bring it

0: Hey, Canada, this is Jan Caruana, winner of Because News. Congratulations to my runners-up, Adonis Charlie and Tom Hearn. Because News is written and produced by Elizabeth Bowie, Kate Evans, David Carroll, Gavin Crawford, Phil Lung, and J.R. Tanapai. This week, they had help from Jana O'Connor. Rounding out the team, Aaron Conway, Bronwyn Page, Diana Markulin, Errol Gonsalves, and our recording engineer, Greg DeClute.
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Well, Heinz is still having cheeky fun. Its longtime slogan is 57 varieties. So when the new Heinz.ca website was launched in 2021, it took a full 57 minutes to download, which was ridiculous and hilarious. But people willing to wait it out were rewarded for their patience by being invited to fill out

0: We're gonna clean the exoskeleton. We're licking the thorax where we're gonna stick the tag.
1: Anna spent a lot of time developing the tagging method and talking to other researchers that do butterfly tracking so that we'd have like a safe method for putting these tags out.
0: It has little hair, so we want it to be as clean

75 or 80% of the time, you can fix the problem of the cramping with proper dehydration and proper electrolyte intake. Often happens because the person has sweat so much that they're having a struggle putting back enough fluid. However, about 20 to 25% of the cramping situations can be due to nervous activity, overactivity of the nerves, potentially

0: The debaters, where comedians fight with facts and funny, and this audience picks the winner. Now here's a man known for his colorful commentaries, Steve Patterson.
1: Yeah, thanks, Graham Clark. Hello, Canada. Welcome back to the debaters, and it is great to be back here in Yellowknife. Yellowknife.

0: and a half is fairly standard for most of the surgeons in the province, I would say.
1: But you could work more in this system. I guess what I'm getting at, I mean, certainly there are provinces that have very long wait lists, Alberta being one of them. And presumably there are surgeons who could work more days in the public system if more days were available to them.
0: That's true, yeah. I mean, it's based on the operative time and the clinic time, and the hospital resources are rationed. And

0: 32-year-old man died after he was shot around 9:30 last night. Mounties say the suspect, who they believe knew the victim, hasn't been arrested. They believe he may still be in the community. RCMP are asking people there to report any suspicious activity and to stay vigilant. Iran says it's ready to respond decisively to any new American attacks, even as U.S. embassies are warning Americans in the Middle East to be prepared for, quote, an unforeseen escalation. The White House says it is planning a major bombing campaign on Iran as early as this weekend. Jagruti Dave has more.
1: Exercise caution, be prepared to depart should there be an escalation. Security alerts from the State Department to U.S. citizens in 10 Middle Eastern countries after reports the U.S. is planning its harshest military attack on Iran so far. At Camp David on Friday, President Trump also anticipated more military action.
2: You know, we'll be hitting them very hard. And, you know, at some point they're going to say, we just can't take it anymore.
1: Since then, Kuwait says it has shot down a wave of Iranian drones. And here in the US, there are ongoing investigations into a possible Iranian hack on Minnesota's water system. Tehran warns it has a comprehensive response to any new US attack. There are few, if any, signs of a diplomatic breakthrough in the six-month-old conflict, and now fears that it could be entering a new and more dangerous phase. Jagruti Dave for CBC News, Washington.
0: Michigan's Supreme Court has ordered the state's regulators to reconsider a permit for Enbridge's planned oil pipeline tunnel. Line 5 runs along the bottom of the Straits of Mackinac, where Lakes Huron and Michigan meet. Enbridge wants to bury the pipeline in a tunnel, while environmentalists and Michigan's governor want to move the pipeline away from the waterway. The pipeline carries more than 500,000 barrels of oil per day, supplying refineries in southern Ontario. In Greece, fierce winds are driving towering flames through a forested and mountainous region about 60 kilometers northwest of Athens and creating very tough conditions for firefighters. More than 200 people had to be evacuated from a beach by the Greek Coast Guard, and fire conditions have worsened as well in both France and Spain. And a heat wave is gripping large swaths of the western United States as temperatures hover near record highs. The intense heat is heightening wildfire risks in areas that are already dry or burning. A ridge of high pressure is holding heat close to the ground in what's known as a heat dome. It stretches from Arizona to Montana. And that is your World This Hour. For CBC News, I'm Riley Lejchuk.
3: Whitehorse will get down to 10 degrees tonight. Tomorrow you've got sunshine and 26. Tesson and Atlin, a few clouds, 9 degrees is your low. Tomorrow you can expect sunny skies and a high of 24 degrees. Haines Junction will be mostly cloudy overnight with a low of 10 degrees. Sunny skies for you tomorrow and 25 degrees. Kluane Lake, clear skies overnight as you drop down to 6 degrees. Tomorrow you've got sunshine in the forecast and a forecast high of 24 degrees. In Pelly and Carmax, it is going to be partly cloudy overnight as you drop down to 9 degrees. Tomorrow, a mixture of sun and cloud and 26. Faro and Ross River, a few clouds overnight, overnight low of 7 degrees. And then tomorrow, a mixture of sun and cloud getting up to 25 degrees. Beaver Creek down to 8 tonight. Tomorrow, sunny skies and 22. Mayo, clear overnight down to 10. A warm day tomorrow, sunny and 27 degrees. In Dawson, it will be clear and 10 this evening. Tomorrow, you've got sunshine and 24 for a high. Old Crow down to 12 degrees overnight and then 22 tomorrow. Along the Dempster, 12 for a low and 17 for a high. And Watson Lake, 11 tonight, sunny and 25 tomorrow.

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Merci tout le monde. 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